That's right, ladies and gentlemen. I'm Billy Watson. Now gather round close and check out the fun and exciting world of the International Silver String Submarine Band. Now get out there and see 'em.

That's Billy Watson in his international silver string band, My Bad. Kimmy Bitter, My Grass Is Blue. It's Jack's Tracks on Res Radio. I'm producer Chris. Be with you for this wonderful ride every Sunday from 4 to 7. My-

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All kids and teens, Monday through Friday, 10 a.m. to 4. Call April at 760-742-2281. IHC's mobile medical unit will be in Paula at the Admin Center the third Thursday of each month from 9 a.m. to 1 p.m. for checkups, wellness screenings, hospital follow-up, and acute issues. Walk-ins are welcome. 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tribute to the Eagles, Friday, July 10th, Walk in the Line, tribute to Johnny Cash, Saturday, July 11th, Queen Nation, tribute to Queen, Friday, July 17th, Billy Joel to Elton John, tribute, Saturday, July 18th, Zeppelin, female tribute to Led Zeppelin, and Friday, July 31st, Mama Say, tribute to Michael Jackson. The Paula Community Calendar can be heard three times daily, 7:25 in the morning, 12:25, and 5:25 in the afternoon. If you have any items for the calendar, email the details to 91.3 at paulatribe.com, and be sure we get that at least a week before the event.

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2: To San Diego County Songbirds, it's Sarah Petit feeling like an angel and Ramona Alt, Rise Above. 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

Hey, everybody, this is Janine inviting you to join me every Thursday night, 8 to 11 p.m. Pacific time, for Janine Hardy's Record Party. We'll have a rockin' good time with blues, soul, oldies, and vintage R&B. 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

tomorrow's Memorial Day, where we give tribute to those who have defended the United States of America. And throughout the years, songs have played an important part in the efforts to defend America. We'll start with Woody Guthrie, "This Land Is Your Land," Bing Crosby, the Delta Rhythm Boys, and Phil Oakes. 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
1: By sense of smell.
2: Takes you right to him like a bird dog, huh, Sarge? I suppose you were around camp the day a couple of weeks ago when Hoagy Carmichael was up there and sang his new song, I'm a Cranky Old Yank in a Clanky Old Tank.
1: I was. How does it go again?
2: Well, as I got it from Hoagy, Sergeant, it goes something like this here now. I'm a cranky old yank in the clanky old tank, and I'm heading for a hullabaloo. I'll be riding my tank through a Tokyo bank, sure as I'm an army buckaroo. 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

0: shouting,
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Sergeant, go on, I forded this river about a mile above this place. It'll be a little soggy, but just keep slogging, we'll soon be on dry ground. We were waist deep in the big muddy, the big fool said to push on. Sergeant said, sir, with all this equipment, no man will be able to swim.

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Eddie Vedder with No More.

0: Well, that's going to do it all for this week on Jack's Tracks on Res Radio. 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

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Chilling, this is a Res Dub Reggae Hour every Wednesday, 7 to 8. Tell somebody.

Yo, Red's Dope Reggae, this is Elijah, the host, on the radio and on the net, serving the Rez. This next song is Morgan Heritage, See the Sun, even though it's

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3: 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Something on the land, something going down. Downdressers speeding by life. Fever's heart, burning rivers to cross. Walls of Babylon, material noise. 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Just another day, like yesterday.

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My friends Andy Hill and Renee Safier from their album It Takes a Lot to Laugh with a Bob Dylan song, One More Cup of Coffee. And just before that, Too Crazy to Love from John Trudell's Wounded Indians. That was preceded by our theme song, Rockin' the Res, John Trudell, a.k.a. Graffiti Man. And this is Joel Raphael, bringing you Rockin' the Res on 91.3 Res Radio, folkmusicnotebook.com, and affiliated Pacifica stations. And now here's a song from my album, Rose Avenue, with a song by Dick Holler called Abraham, Martin, and John.

Eliza Gilkison from her album Songs from the River Wind, and that is Hill Behind This Town. Just before that, we heard Danny O'Keefe from his amazing project Looking Glass and the Dreamers with Wild Swan. This is Joel Raphael bringing you Rock and the Res on 91.3 Res Radio, folkmusicnotebook.com, and affiliated Pacifica stations. You know, I've lived in California most of my life, but I was born in Illinois, and my family moved here when I was about 3 years old. When I was about seven, I met this kid named Craig Rupert, and we became best friends. His family had lived in California for decades, and they had a really wonderful ranch with horses and ponies, and Craig kind of taught me what it was to be a Californian when I was about seven. And I've been a Californian ever since. But we lost track of each other sometime around high school. And turns out, if we hadn't lost track of each other, we probably would have played music together. Because he put together a band, or was part of a band, called the California Cowboy Band. And they did a lot of music, like cowboy music and kind of folk and country music, but really their own style. And I'm going to play a song by Craig right now on his record called Riding Catalina Again, and this is the title track, Riding Catalina Again, by the California Cowboy Band, featuring Craig Rupert, my childhood pal.

We haven't been playing enough Warren Zevon, so that is Accidentally Like a Martyr from Excitable Boy by Warren Zevon. Just before that, we heard the Kennedys with Bodhisattva Blues, and that was preceded by yours truly from my album Balladista with a folk traditional favorite by Hetty West, 500 Miles. This is Joel Raphael bringing you Rockin' the Rez on 91.3 Rez Radio, folkmusicnotebook.com, and affiliated Pacifica stations. And now here's my old pal, dearly departed Jimmy LaFave from Blue Nightfall with Rain Falling Down.

0: Until Justice is Real, Jackson Browne. That's from Downhill from Everywhere. And just before that, my buddy Terry Buffalo Ware from Oklahoma, from the Buffarama Chronicles, Volume 1, with Above the Fog. And just before that, we heard John Fulbright from The Ground Up with Me Wanting You. This is Joel Raphael bringing you Rockin' the Res on 91.3 Res Radio, folkmusicnotebook.com, and affiliated Pacifica stations. Keep living in the here and now. And until we meet again,
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1: Now, Escanica Guego. You're listening to Gaino. If it's your first time tuning in today, Gaino is a Seneca word for music or song. I'm your host, Brett Mabee, and each week we take a listen to some amazing music from different indigenous artists all across Turtle Island. You're in for a treat today, so pull up a chair, grab a cup of coffee, and enjoy some amazing blues. My featured artist is CWA On. He's part Southern Cheyenne, and while he hails from southern New Mexico, you would think he's straight from the heart of the Mississippi Delta. I first got turned on to his music from a listener on the mainstream down in Yuma, Arizona, and then from there, his team member Lisa reached out to me, and we've been in contact ever since. His 10th studio album, Bounce Boogie and Bump, was recorded at the church in Tulsa, Oklahoma, once famously owned by Leon Russell. We're going to have a great chat, so without further ado, it's the title track as we get into our hour on Gaino 91.3.

0: All right. It is so good to be back with a brand new edition of Gyno as we kick off the year. That's the title track of CWA Owns, Bounce, Boogie, and Bump, kicking off our time together on Gyno. Nyawe Scano, if you're just now joining us, I am so excited to be joined on the line with this up-and-coming talented New Mexico artist. So without further ado, Nyawe Scano, CW, how are you today?
1: I'm doing great, man. How about you?
0: I'm doing fantastic. There's a lot to look forward to this year, and I'm grateful that you were able to join me on the line and talk about your amazing music. Now, I do later on want to talk just about how our musical paths have crossed, because again, that's part of the magic of radio. But before going any further, I was wondering if you could tell listeners out there just a little bit about yourself.
1: Sure. I am born and raised in New Mexico, southern New Mexico. I grew up kind of in a small mountain town in the Hilo Woods, and my mom was a bartender / singer when I was a kid, so we always kind of had music around. And fast forward to when I was about 19, my early 20s, and I met my wife now. And she had a guitar. She kind of taught me some chords. And then I got obsessive over blues and guitar, and here I am.
0: You know, listening to you, you would have thought that you've been playing your entire life, and in fact, going back into the 1930s, but this is a little bit of a newer thing for you. And, you know, what was it that drew you in?
1: As a kid, you know, I was always kind of drawn to older music, you know, like to blues in particular, but like old country and old bluegrass and stuff.
0: Yeah.
1: And I heard Muddy Waters. I had a cassette. I still have the cassette. And I had like Muddy Waters and B.B. King and stuff. And John Lee Hooker. And I heard those guys. And I was really drawn to like John Lee Hooker. He's got kind of this drone in what he plays. And it's got a certain, it's trancy.
0: Mm-hmm.
1: And that really hooked me. So I just kind of sought out, once I started learning the guitar, I sought out guys that play like that.
0: Yeah.
1: And I'd listen to, you know, Stevie Ray Vaughan, and then listen to who he listened to, and it just went back and back. And all that drone kind of stuff led to two guys, R.L. Burnside and Junior Kimbrough. And once I discovered those guys, man, that was all she wrote.
0: That was it.
1: Yeah, those are my guys. I just love that style.
0: You're known also for the one-man style, you know, using the bass drum and the tambourine. Was that out of necessity or?
1: Yeah, it was. So I was in a couple bands after I started learning guitar here in Las Cruces. And one night, the band, I was in a trio, and it just kind of fell apart, you know, after a gig.
0: Sure.
1: The guys were, I was loading up all the equipment, and I did all the booking and all the songwriting and all this stuff, and it just kind of came to a head, and I was like, you guys can pick up your stuff tomorrow.
0: Yeah, tale as old as time, right?
1: yeah. So I went to a blues festival in Silver City that year, and I saw a guy named Richard Johnston. He's a one-man band from Memphis, outside of Memphis. And I just saw him doing that, and it blew my mind. I'd heard of people doing it, but I never saw anybody in front of me do it. And he was doing that drone style, so I was like, that's it. Yeah. I'm going to try to do this. So I went down to my local music store, bought a drum kit, and discarded the cymbals. And I used my kick, and I have my snare on the stand that sits on it like an elbow so I can point it towards me.
0: Yeah.
1: And I got another kick pedal so I can do a kick and snare. And I just sat in the garage for months teaching myself how to keep in time with the drum and the guitar. So.
0: Mm.
1: And it just kind of stuck.
0: Well, it's definitely turned into a signature sound as well. And we're going to get right back into the music here in just a second. Before we do resume our listening, though, I was wondering if you could recommend a few artists that you're listening to and that you think listeners need to know about.
1: Oh, yeah, man. A guy, a friend of mine out of Northern Colorado, a guy named Grant Sabin. Last name is Sabin. He just put out a killer blues album. In kind of an R.L. Burnside vibe, really good. It's one of those I just, you know, from first song to the last song, I just, you don't skip around.
0: Nice.
1: And then a local dude, local to New Mexico, a guy named Levi Platero.
0: Oh, yeah.
1: He's been tearing it up over here since he was a little kid. And he's still kind of the young guy, but he's, in terms of guitar players in New Mexico, man, he's the top of it.
0: Well, we'll definitely be sure to get some Levi and Jacob Shehe in this block. I do have one from them that we can put into this set. Let's get right back into the music. We're also going to hear from my Memphis friend, the dearly departed Butch Mudbone. I know I say that a lot, but man, I surely miss him. He was also a mentor to me, so we'll be enjoying one from him. So stick around for that. And as we get back into our listening right now, from CW's Bounce, Boogie, and Bump, once again released in 2024, it's the Chicken Wing kicking off this block on Gaino. Asara nonda, jetsu nangani gainota, neho ne gaino, gaioso.

0: welcome back. If you're just now joining us, you're listening to Gyno. I'm your host, Brett Mabee, and the song you just heard is Levi Platero featuring Jacob Shehe and their take on the timeless Sleepwalk. Before that, we also heard Butch Mudbone's Meet Me at the Station, and we kicked off that set with CWA Owns, Chicken Wing from the Bounce Boogie and Bump. It's so good to have you here today, CW, and as we were talking a little bit in the first set, I got to know a little bit about your musical background, how you came to adopt this one-man band drone-style playing, and right now, let's talk about Bounce Boogie and Bump, your latest release. How did this album come together?
1: During COVID and everything was just kind of a dry spell for me writing new stuff, and then the guy who plays upright bass for me on the last 2-3 albums, his name's Felipe. Killer.

0: it made me start writing new songs. And we were watching a Key and Peele on the road. You know, we watch YouTube and stuff like that.
1: Yeah.
0: And there's this one where these two guys are on a plane, and one of them says, "Hey, we're about to do that Bounce, Boogie, and Bump." And I was like, "Oh, there's the name of the album." So, and it fits really well with kind of the style and the groove of everything. So,
1: sure.
0: We just kind of poured all these songs into it.
1: Well, when we're done with the interview, I'll share another anecdote about how some television kind of influenced a few of my songs as well. But anyway, we'll save that for later. We're here to talk about you. Where did you record this album at?
0: We recorded at a famous studio in Tulsa called The Church. It was owned by Leon Russell.
1: Oh, wow.
0: Yeah. The recording engineer was a friend of mine. His name's Gary Laney. He's just a legend from the 80s in Nashville on old country records and stuff. Yeah. He was the engineer that cut Tulsa Time with Don Williams back in the, I don't know, it was the 80s or so.
1: That's a fun connection.
0: He's got stories for days.
1: Yeah.
0: And he was a sound guy at a place in Texas we used to play in San Angelo. And he said, "Hey, man, I'm building a studio. I'd like to record you guys." So years later, we're still friends, and he was like, "They're moving me up to Tulsa. I'm going to run this studio, but if you guys still want to record." And it just kind of all worked out where we were on tour and we were coming through Tulsa. And we had a couple days. We recorded the album, and here we are. And coincidentally, this is the first album that I've ever made where we actually got vinyl made.
1: Ooh.
0: So I actually have some vinyl. And it's now I feel like a real musician.
1: Yeah. Well, let's face it.
0: Vinyl is just so cool.
1: Well, that's what I was going to say. There is something very tactile and immediate about, you know, I have a friend actually, and he brought his young kids over. This was years and years ago. They're mostly grown up now, but he wanted to, and this is how he said it. He says, "Hey, I want to watch the music." And I thought, man, what a unique way to say that. And that's not something that people are experiencing now with the MP3s and all that stuff, you know?
0: Yeah. Yeah, you don't get to see, like, it kind of proves all the work that you put into it when you see this actual album, this vinyl. And still nothing sounds like them. I even have a crappy little record player in it. I just love the sound of it.
1: Yeah. I was just watching something on the etching process and everything, and it's kind of mystical. I mean, the fact that you can etch these grooves into a piece of vinyl, it's kind of mind-blowing, you know?
0: Yeah, like a hockey puck. And then some guy was like, "Hey, you know what we ought to do? Let's put music on that thing."
1: Yeah. Well, we have a lot more music to get through today, and I still want to get back on and talk about future plans and some of your other collaborations. As a matter of fact, this provides a great segue to get into our next block. You were mentioning Grant Sabin. It's my understanding you two have collaborated in the past too, right?
0: Well, we've done some festivals and shows together up in northern Colorado, and we just... you know, of course, we both like the same style of blues. So we are always, when we get like 5 minutes of time to talk, we're just in the corner going like, "Hey, have you heard this album? You heard this album? And what do you think of this?" And we always kind of bounce off of each other with ideas about, because he kind of does a one-man band thing where in that he plays guitar and harmonica at the same time too. So we always kind of have a, I don't know, I guess you could call it like a friendly rivalry where we're like, "Ooh, what's he going to do now? Yeah. Now I got to see if I can do it better than him," you know, so.
1: We'll be sure to get one on from him. I also have a couple other tracks, but right now, we're going to get back into this set with Off the Ground from CWIN's Bounce, Boogie, and Bump. I'll be back in just a few to help wrap things up, but right now, turn it up and sing along. You're listening to Gyno.

0: song by way of recommendation from today's guest, CW Ion. It's Grant Sabin from his latest album, Work. The track bringing that block to an end is Didn't Sell My Ring, today on Gyno. We also heard Off the Ground from the Bounce Boogie and Bump release, the album that we're talking about today. CW, we have just a couple more minutes left. I can't thank you enough for spending some time with me here today. I hope this is the first of many conversations. What an incredible release. This is far from your first album. I think you said it's what, number 10, right?
1: Yeah, that's number 10, yeah.
0: What do you have up your sleeve next?
1: Right now we've got some big tours planned. I've got a really big announcement that I'm going to make here in a couple days. I don't know that I should make it yet.
0: Well, you can tell me. I won't tell anybody.
1: Okay, cool. So for the longest time, I've been playing this an old guitar. It's a 1964 Silver Tone, which was like the Sears order guitars back in the day. And I recently, I'm going to join my friend Jacob Shihei as an endorsed artist for Silver Tone.
0: Wow.
1: So we're going to be, I don't know if you call it label mates or guitar mates.
0: Yeah.
1: But that's coming up really soon. And I've been playing this thing for years and years, and I'm finally going to get, they'll put me up on the website with Jacob, and we'll be the two guys from New Mexico on there.
0: Yeah, I'll be looking for the signature model as well.
1: As will I, my friend. Hopefully I can get that done. That's kind of my dream right now. Yeah.
0: Well, it's not that far off. Yeah. You got the tour. You have the exciting news with Silvertone. Let's see. Where can people find your music at?
1: You can always go to my website, which is CWAYON.com. I have a Bandcamp page, which is almost the same, CWAYON.bandcamp.com. It's got all my albums digitally. There's some free download stuff on there. You can always find it on iTunes and all that, you know, Spotify and stuff. But if you get it from the Bandcamp, I see more of that money than those companies do. Mm-hmm. So, and then shows. You can always come to a show, get a vinyl. We'll have vinyl at shows. And I always have CDs at the gigs.
0: I'm a big believer, once again, in vinyl. In fact, I've been collecting what I call my Armageddon collection. In the event that all this digital stuff goes away, there is music that I absolutely have to have on hand. And let me tell you right now that Bounce Boogie and Bump certainly needs to be in my collection as well.
1: Oh, that's awesome, man. I appreciate that.
0: Well, I hope we can stay in touch. And please keep me informed of any other great news that you have going on. I'll be watching closely. I do want to give a shout out to Lisa. And we didn't even get an opportunity to really talk about some of the random magic by which this came about. But, you know, that just gives us more reason to talk here in the near future. Please join me again on another episode of Gyno.
1: I would love to join you again, man. That would be great.

For this and past episodes of Gyno, log on to gynomusic.fm or nb1.org. 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
1: welcome to another episode of Bill Street Caravan, celebrating the sounds of Memphis and the Mississippi Delta for nearly 30 years.
2: Heard around the globe on NPR worldwide. 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Hi, I'm your co-host, Pat Mitchell-Worley.
1: What? Whoa, Pat, you sound strange. Are you sure? Are you okay?
2: Do you believe that? Oh, no, I'm not Pat Mitchell-Worley, although I do know her. I am Steve Selvidge.
1: Hey, Steve.
3: Hey, Steve.
1: You were a pretty convincing Pat, but there's no replacing Pat.
2: No, they broke the mold with Pat.
1: Today we're bringing you a very special performance from Dixon Gallery and Gardens Art on Fire event with a performance from Alice Hazen and the Blaze. So glad to have a guest host today in the person of Mr. Steve Selvidge. Steve is the son of the founding producer and founding executive director of Beale Street Caravan, Mr. Sid Selvidge.
2: Oh, yeah.
1: Steve may have called him Pop or Father or Dad.
2: Pops.
1: Pops. Cool. Yeah. Cool. Well, we're honored to have the legacy of all things Beale Street Caravan sitting with us today, and he's going to be hosting. You'll hear a lot more from Steve throughout the rest of 2025 and beyond. Today, we're showcasing Alice Hazen and the Blaze live from the Dixon Gallery and Gardens during their 2024 Art on Fire event. And I actually had the privilege of performing alongside Alice Hazen at that particular event as my band, Black Cream, a local Memphis band, performed at the Art on Fire event with Dixon as well. And I'll tell you what, I watched Alice's performance from the sidelines right there next to the stage. And it was truly a magical, energetic, and eclectic performance. Alice is a violinist, and she actually seems to be a rock violinist, if you let me define it. But she has a band that consists of drums, bass, and keyboards, and they rocked. I never thought I'd say a violinist rocked out, but I watched Alice Hazen and Blaze absolutely rock out and rock that stage. So I'm excited to have her, and we're all excited to have her on Beale Street Caravan today. I believe you mentioned earlier, Steve, that you know her as well.
2: Yeah, we have played together. We used to do the Way at St. John's Methodist, John Kilzer's recovery service. And yeah, I mean, she's super energetic always.
1: What were your roles? What was you all's respective roles at the Way?
2: Well, she was playing violin and I was playing guitar. I might sing one now and again, but yeah, I mean, I noticed straight off that we were up there on stage and we both had pedal boards. You know, she was running through all kinds of cool, like, phasers and stuff, and it was really, really neat, and just, like I said, very energetic and a lot of fun to play with.
1: Yeah, and working with her, you wouldn't almost be able to tell that, I mean, she's classically trained, Yale-graduated musician from Vermont, who has found her way down to the dirty South.
2: That's right.
1: Tennessee.
2: That's right. Just come here and just soak it in.
1: Yes, indeed. And Memphis continues to have that effect on musicians who travel or move here. They basically adopt this city as their own. And Alice has definitely done that. And she's barnstorming all through the city of Memphis, her and her bands.
2: Yeah, she works, man.
1: Yes, sir. I'm very glad that we crossed paths. Since we can talk a little more personally about relationships with Alice, as we're both musicians that have worked with her or alongside her, how would you describe, given you all were at church, so maybe...
2: Well, we weren't playing church songs. Oh, okay. This was a recovery service that played...
1: Oh, right.
2: We could go anywhere from, I don't know, the meters to, just all kinds of stuff.
1: So what was it like performing with a violinist? Had you performed with a violinist before or one like Alice?
2: Not one like Alice. When I first started playing with Amy Levere, she had a violin player, Bob Fergo, who used to play with Leonard Cohen. Here and there, you know, but I mean, not often. It's not like a horn player or a keyboard player.
1: I think that may be, or at least in my opinion, that's kind of part of the appeal of Alice. I mean, you look at it and you say, okay, I may have an idea of what's about to happen. And then the band gets going and Alice takes off on one of her many almost jam band type solos. And you're standing there like, wow, I didn't know I was going to be rocked out like this by this lady in this band. But they absolutely have adopted a Memphis swagger that is setting stages, blazing stages,
2: yeah,
1: all across this region. So shout out to you again, Alice, for coming here, being a transplant, but yet making your mark and calling Memphis your home.
2: I think, too, she brings a lot of positivity, which is one thing that I like. Just, I mean, personally, in her, you know, I'm always glad to see her. And it's, you know, there's always a big smile. I think that translates to the stage.
1: Yep. I had Alice in here for the interview for this show a few months ago. And as you all will hear, we've got a little limited time on what we can cover in an interview. After the tape stopped rolling, we talked for another hour about all things music, moving here, being here, and like you said, just full of energy and full of knowledge, but also very curious about the music world here in Memphis and curious enough to immerse herself in it.
2: Yeah, for sure.
1: And it's just, and I'm watching her grow now, even though I've only recently met her. The way she described her evolution as a musician, Memphis has played a major part in the latest iteration of her sound. And we're lucky enough to have Alice and her band on today's episode of Bill Street Caravan. Let's get into some music from Alice Hazen and the Blaze, live from the Dixon Gallery and Gardens and their annual Art on Fire event.

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1: We'll be back with more music from Alice Hazen and The Blaze live at Art on Fire in just a bit.
0: Up next, Grammy-nominated bluesman Guy Davis takes us through the life histories of the pioneers and innovators enshrined in the Blues Hall of Fame. This segment is brought to you by the Blues Foundation and is also available as a standalone podcast through iTunes.
2: Alberta Hunter sat across the hospital room from my bed. She looked old, slender, and positively vital. She wore her hair straightened and tied up in a braided crown. Gold hoop earrings matched her thin gold bracelets that jingled as she pointed a long red fingernail at me. "I've never had no blues about no man in my life, honey," Alberta said. She sat relaxed, her legs crossed, her eyes twinkling. "And I've seen them all," she chuckled. Indeed, as I'd find out. In Memphis, W.C. Handy marched past her house on Beale Street. In Chicago, she sang in a gangster cabaret with King Oliver and Louis Armstrong backing her up. In New York, she sang on records with Fats Waller behind her. In London, she shared the stage every night for a year with Paul Robeson. Alberta even performed during Britain's celebration for the coronation of King George VI. And then she walked away from it, exited stage right, left no forwarding address. For the next 17 years, she worked as a nurse in this hospital and scarcely spoke of her previous life. That's what she was doing in my room.

0: grandmother cured my headache with this, Alberta said. She bathed me in a zinc wash tub and traced the 3 moles on my foot. She told my mama, this one's a wanderer. That was the first I'd heard of Alberta's life. She had me hooked.
1: Hey, come on up some night, my castle's rocking. You can bust your...
0: No modern medicine or ancient superstition made me feel better than listening to her. I soon figured out I had a legend on my ward. One sunny afternoon in Chicago, young Alberta went for a drive with a piano player named Lovey Austin. Lovey was a take-charge kind of person. She had escaped from Tennessee and totally remade herself in Chicago, renamed herself and everything. Now she led her own band. Lovey had men working for her. Lovey had the interior of her car upholstered in leopard skin to match her riding clothes. Alberta never learned to drive, and Lovey drove like she hadn't been taught. Lovey clasped a cigarette between her teeth, sat back cool and calm, and flew. Alberta got nervous and started singing, making up words to put her mind somewhere else. Gee, but it's hard to love someone when that someone don't love you. I'm so disgusted, heartbroken too. I got the downhearted blues. Lovey said, oh, that's wonderful, honey. So Alberta tossed out another rhyme. Got the world in the jug, stopper in my hand. And if you want me, you must come under my command. Now that line had to be written by a woman who never got the blues from a man. Downhearted Blues officially was Alberta and Lovey's, but it became a classic thanks to another lady from Tennessee. The song practically made Bessie Smith. Back in the hospital room, Alberta said, I laugh when I read these little books about the blues. I don't recall seeing them blind boys with the guitars up on stage with me in Oslo or Stockholm. She began to trail off her heightened effect. Copenhagen, London, the Palladium, Paris, Cairo. Maybe I'm just getting old. I was back in the 20s and 30s, baby. I didn't see them white boys with me on Broadway. That's why I sang the blues. I never heard of any of them until these little white boys started writing the history of the blues. I asked her if she deserved a bigger part. I've been under too much scrutiny in my life, baby. It ain't worth it. My privacy means everything. As my days in the hospital wore on and our conversation deepened, I figured out why she had never had the blues about a man. Her first true love was named Lottie. They met in Chicago at one of those all-night cabarets with Louis Armstrong and King Oliver blowing. Lottie invited Alberta to visit her in New York and jotted down the address. Alberta soon showed up at Lottie's home. The place was a mansion, probably the biggest in Harlem. Alberta marched up to ring the bell. The front door opened, and there stood Lottie's uncle, Bert Williams, only the most famous black entertainer in the world. Lottie here? Alberta asked. Mr. Williams walked away without speaking, but left the door open a crack. It all happened fast, like real true love. Alberta and Lottie bought an apartment together on 148th Street up Sugar Hill. To make it official, the last thing Alberta needed to do was tell her mama. Mama, Miss Laura, had no real problems with people living differently. Miss Laura used to work in Memphis on Gayoso Street washing clothes in a bawdy house. She said everything she knew about manners and social nicety came from those sporting women. Miss Laura didn't judge until she got to Sugar Hill. Miss Laura barely took one step into her daughter's apartment. She had traveled by train from Chicago, but saw Lottie and turned right back around. I don't like New York, she told Alberta. But Miss Laura soon came back for good. Her husband died, leaving her without a provider. She needed me, and I made enough money to take care of her, Alberta said. Looking after Mama meant I had no choice but to live my life on the go. We already faced discrimination from being black, then our family's disapproval. I couldn't portray my true self on stage. There was no escape.

0: The secret kept me on the run.
1: I got a mind to ramble, ooh, but I don't know where to go.
0: No man ever gave Alberta the blues, but still, she had them. She and Lottie obtained passports and set sail across the Atlantic. Their old friend, Bricktop, from the early nights in Chicago, set up a club in Paris. Brick came from West Virginia and could be as crude and dirty as an old coal miner, Alberta told me. Brick would call from the street into my window, "What you witches doing up there?" Except she didn't say witches. Not only did French people worship blacks, but our private life was nothing to hide. In Paris, we took on the flavor of Paris. We felt at ease in cafe society as well as in the joints where the waitresses picked up their tips without using their hands. Alberta corresponded with all the black papers to describe the race situation throughout the world for folks back home. She leaked back word of a romance, an engagement to a baron. I asked her about him. A total fabrication, honey. We needed a divorce in the background to keep people from talking. Being engaged to a fairy tale prince did the same thing without hurting anyone. Just a little slickology. The only problem she and Lottie faced was that no one on the continent knew how to do black hair. That was the only problem until Hitler came. The U.S. government required its citizens on temporary work visas to return to America. Bricktop barely got out before France fell to the Nazis. Their friend Josephine Baker stayed and joined the underground resistance. Alberta did the next best thing. She signed on with the USO. She spent much of the next decade until the end of the Korean War flying from battle zone to battle zone, strapped to a parachute in a bumpy, noisy troop transport. She gave the boys her all, or her almost, anyway. Some nights, she stepped on stage in freezing temperatures, soldiers holding their flashlights to illuminate her. She wore her tightest, most shimmering gown, no overcoat and nothing underneath. Everyone sacrificed in the war, she laughed. Those boys might get killed the next day. Not long after she returned to New York for good, Miss Laura passed away. When she died, I could finally live how I always wanted, settle down to regular life with my loved ones. Alberta's generosity and trust lifted my spirit even as the pain and swelling in my abdomen got worse and my temperature jumped and dropped. She never once asked me to keep quiet. Didn't she know I could turn the spotlight back on her, tell the world she was a star, share her true story? Finally, I had to ask, "Are you worried I'm going to get out of here and tell your secret?" She looked at me with pity. I said, "I mean, that's your deathbed confession." She said, "Yeah, honey, but this ain't my deathbed.
2: Look what the sun has done to me. It seems there's no more fun to me."
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3: 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I'm Steve Selvage.
2: And I'm Thomas Crivens. Today we're showcasing an artist whose music is as dynamic and inspiring as the setting where we recorded her performance. That's right, Steve. We're talking about Alice Hazen and the Blaze, live from the Dixon Gallery and Gardens during their 2024 Art on Fire event.
3: Art on Fire is one of Memphis's most beloved cultural events, blending the visual and performing arts with great food and unforgettable atmosphere. 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
2: Absolutely, Steve. Alice's sound is a genre-defying mix of rock, folk, and roots music, driven by her classically trained violin mastery. But there's so much more to Alice's story. As I mentioned earlier, she comes from Vermont, a place known really more for its maple syrup and mountains. But she made the journey to Memphis, Tennessee, and we're equally rich in culture, but with a decidedly different twist to it. Can you imagine trading snowshoes for barbecue?
3: That's quite the leap, Thomas. Alice's journey from Vermont to Memphis was also a musical one. She studied at Yale University, where she honed her classical violin skills. But when she landed in Memphis, the city's soul and energy pulled her into the world of improvisation and genre blending. Her music today reflects that fusion, combining technical mastery with the freewheeling spirit of Memphis.
2: That's right, Steve. Her latest works, including her upcoming EP, Dream of Rain, highlight global climate challenges. And her track, Memphis Sands, speaks to protecting the aquifer right here in Memphis. It's music with a message, and it resonates deeply. And you know, Steve, Alice has a knack for making serious topics relatable and even fun. I mean, who else could make an aquifer sound groovy?
3: If you're loving what you hear, you'll want to check out more of Alice Hazen's music. You can find her online at alicehazen.com, that's H-A-S-E-N, where she shares updates, tour dates, and music releases. She's also on social media, so be sure to follow her there for the latest news.
2: Now let's throw it back to the music. Here's more from Alice Hazen and the Blaze, live at the Dixon Gallery and Gardens on Bill Street Caravan.

0: All right, we're here on Beale Street Caravan with Alice Hasten. How are you doing?
1: I'm great. Excited to be here. How about you guys?
0: Oh, we're doing fantastic. Even better now that we have a star in our midst.
1: Oh, stop.
0: Well, you know, you've got quite an interesting story, and the cat's already out of the bag because we're, of course, sharing the music of Memphis all over the world, but you're not from here originally.
1: That's true. I'm from the upwards north, from the state of Vermont.
0: All right. Absolutely. So what brought you to Memphis, Tennessee?
1: Well, in 2012, I didn't know what I wanted to do after graduating college, so I applied for Teach for America. And they placed me down in the South in Clarksdale, Mississippi, as a band director.
0: Wow.
1: And so that was a big change for me. I had never been to the South, and I had no clue what it would be like. But as a stroke of luck would have it, I got placed right in the center of the blues capital of the world. And that really introduced me to just like a wonderful cast of characters and musicians who showed me what the blues really, where it comes from and what it's grown into now, which it's blossoming into all these different cool genres that people in Clarksdale are like really bringing it, you know, into the new century. So there's just a great connection to Memphis through Clarksdale. And that kind of was where I cut my teeth as a performer. Jamming at Ground Zero and forming a band called Blackwater Trio, which was acoustic folk rock. And then in 2015, I decided to leave my job at the school and just focus on creating music. And then in 2016, I decided to come up to Memphis and expand my horizons a little bit more.
0: Spectacular. If I could take even a step further back, because I didn't want to skip over this, I mean, what is your training and how did you even begin to spark a musical practice?
1: Well, I'm lucky that when I grew up, I had a mother who is in the Vermont Symphony Orchestra who plays flute, and she's still in the orchestra, still an active musician. And then my dad is also really supportive of me. So when I was young, my mom started me on Suzuki violin. And then from there, I just, you know, she made sure that I didn't quit. And both of them really have supported me through the years. And I will say my mom was a little hesitant at first when I left the classical sphere, which was what I was in all through college. And I majored in music at Yale. Played in the Yale Symphony, and then I went straight down to the South and started this completely different life of someone who plays in bars and, you know, gets paid partially in beer. And she was like, I'm not so sure about that. But then once I started putting out some of my first original like works, like my first album, Violintro, she decided that this was going to be okay with her. So,
0: you know, I guess it's been swimming around in my head for quite some time, but I've never been able to sit down in an environment where, you know, no one would hold me accountable for my potential ignorance. But what is the distinction between a violin and a fiddle? Is it the style of music and the repertoire, or is it the instrument itself?
1: That's a great question. And I like to come up with different answers, but my favorite one...
0: Can you, for the sake of my education, can you give me the right answer?
1: Oh, yes. Yeah, I'll give you both. The right answer is it can be whatever you're holding in your hands. If it's shaped like one of those things you just mentioned, it can be either one. So there are just two different styles. Well, fiddle has a bunch of styles. You could do Western swing, you could do Celtic, you could do Appalachian, old time, you could do blues. So there's a bunch of different ways you can go in the non-classical sphere. But when I first came down here, I just had one instrument, and that was my violin, my acoustic, very old and fragile violin that I can't believe I took into some of the bars I did. But I played on that and still do when I record for folks. You know, that is my primary, and that has seen me through concerts. Like when I was in the Vermont Youth Orchestra, we got to go to Carnegie Hall and play. So it's been to both Carnegie Hall and to Ground Zero Blues Club.
0: Wow.
1: So that one instrument can definitely just be both, and it's just about the style. The other answer I like to give is the violin has four strings, the fiddle has four strings.
0: Oh.
1: So yeah, that's just the funny answer, but they're the same.
0: Yeah. Well, walk me through the dynamics of your band, because I've seen you solo, I've seen you in duos, you mentioned the trio, so there's quite a lot of configurations, and you also have done some session work as well. How did the band sort of congeal and come together for you?
1: Well, for the one we're talking about with that played Art on Fire, which is called Alice Hazen and the Blaze, which also, you know, I guess the fire imagery of the fiddle, and, you know, the fiddle is associated with the devil. And so it was just all, it all came together for me. But that band, our first shows were in 2018. I think the first show we ever had was at 831 South Cooper. But then the next year I put together my first album, which is called Vile Intro. And that was just like the beginning of what I would call my solo career as an artist, fiddle player, singer, songwriter. And so that has truly been one of my projects that I feel like is the most Alice, you know, the one where I can just do whatever I want because it's my band. But in addition, I think the band has also contributed so much to the sound.
0: Awesome. Well, we've enjoyed having you on Bill Street Caravan, and I know our listeners have as well.
1: Thank you. I really appreciate being on here with you guys, so thank you.
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0: That wraps up another episode of Bill Street Caravan. We hope you've enjoyed this incredible performance from Alice, Hazen, and The Blaze.
1: Be sure to tune in next week for more amazing music from Memphis and beyond. Until then, I'm Steve Selvage.
0: And I'm Thomas Cribbins. Thanks for listening to Bill Street Caravan. 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
1: You know what was on the jukebox in the front.

0: Now Matt the Cat's gonna show you what was on the juke in the back.
1: Oh, mercy, baby! I got a handful of nickels, a jukebox full of records, a heart full of dreams, and a tumbler full of bourbon. That must mean it's time for another Juke in the Back, a solid hour of 1940s and 50s rhythm and blues, and the soul that came before rock and roll. For the last 9 weeks, we've shone the spotlight bright on Imperial Records, that great little label out of Los Angeles that helped push rhythm and blues into the mainstream, creating rock and roll. Thanks to the help of their New Orleans crew, Dave Bartholomew, Fats Domino, Smiley Lewis, The Spiders, Bobby Mitchell, and not to be outdone, the Los Angeles scene had pianist and band leader Ernie Freeman, some great vocal groups like the Barons and the Jewels, and Texas gave us some down-home blues from the likes of Little Son Jackson. Label owner Lou Chud really did build this label from nothing in 1946. But he didn't do it alone. In 1949, he started working with Dave Bartholomew down in New Orleans to scrape up some great talent. And through the great recordings created by Cosimo Matassa at his J&M recording studio, really made that New Orleans sound. And even though other labels were recording acts from New Orleans, Imperial was releasing the most by far. Here we are in part 10 of our 11-part series. And this week we're going to focus on 1957. This would be the year that Imperial Records would start recording rockabilly in earnest. And Ricky Nelson would soon sign with the label after his short stint at Verve Records. With Ricky's help, Imperial Records was propelled into the pop and rock scene. But we pointed out a few weeks ago that Fats Domino was the first one to get there, 1955, when Ain't It a Shame crossed over to number 10 on the pop chart. Then, in 56, he took Blueberry Hill to number 2 pop. So let's stay with Antoine Fats Domino, the second best-selling artist of the 1950s. Only Elvis sold more records this decade. And in 57, Fats kept the hits coming. Let's begin this week's program with a tune written by Fats and Dave. It was originally recorded by Smiley Lewis at the end of 53 in a session that Fats actually played piano on. Unfortunately, Smiley's version didn't chart. And on March 30th, 1955, Fats recorded his own version of Blue Monday. I'm not sure why, but Imperial Records sat on that recording for quite a while and didn't issue it until December of 56. It was on January 26th of 57 that it hit number one on the rhythm and blues list and stayed there for 8 weeks. It then crossed over to number 5 pop. Blue Monday remained on the R&B chart for 16 weeks. Let's kick off part 10 of the Imperial Records story with Fats Domino and Blue Monday.

Smiley Lewis is back on your scene and my 78 RPM record machine with Shame, Shame, Shame. And at least it's not Shame, Shame, Shame, Miss Rosie. It's Miss Roxy. I don't know what Miss Roxy was up to, but Smiley's kicking up some sand, baby. Man, that is such a rockin' jumpin' tune. It is really surprising that that failed to make the chart. Recorded in New Orleans on August 11th, 1956. That's a stone cold hit if I've ever heard one. Let's slow it down now with West Coast pianist extraordinaire Ernie Freeman. He's gonna have a mega hit in this year of 1957, but this is not it. However, he did recently have a hit called Jivin' Around for the Cash label, which was one of John Dolphin's West Coast labels. His next release for Imperial after this one, A Touch of the Blues, was a re-recording of Jivin' Around. I was going to play that one, but I thought his original Cash single was better. And we're not featuring Cash Records this week, we're featuring Imperial. So let's hear a tasty Imperial release from Ernie Freeman. Here's A Touch of the Blues.

Good rockin' Roy Brown, letting you know that Saturday night is his night, baby. He's gonna do all those things he wants to do. He's gonna make the scene, he probably won't keep it clean. He just might fight, and that's all right. It's Saturday night. Now Roy, who had a long and storied career back in the late 40s and early 50s, had a hit drought from about 1952 till now. Saturday Night did not break that drought, but it marked his first recording session for Imperial, and his next release would bring him back, and he would make the pop chart as well. Throughout his entire career, Roy had done a lot of recording in New Orleans. Sure, he did a couple of sessions in Cincinnati for King Records, a few in Los Angeles, one in Miami, but most of the time he recorded in the Crescent City, but not with Dave Bartholomew's band, until he was signed to Imperial. And now, on this session, September 27th, 1956, he's recording with Dave's band. It was probably Wendell Duconge on alto sax, Clarence Hall and Herb Hardesty on tenor, Salvador Doucette on the keys, Walter Nelson on guitar, Frank Fields on bass, and Cornelius Coleman on the tubs. Just one of Dave's great rotating bands. I'm at the Catch, your furry leader, and this is part 10 of this mammoth Imperial Records series that I've been putting on for you cats and kittens. And it's time to hear one from the Spiders. But by this point, and this session, held on November 29th of 56, it's basically Chuck Carbo and a few guys backing him up. This record would be released as The Spiders with Chuck Carbo, and by the time the next release came out, it was just under Chuck Carbo's name. I've heard that he's doing most of the background harmonies himself too, and that there aren't any other Spiders on this record, but I've listened to it closely and I don't know, it sounds like there's other guys on that record. Maybe you could give it an ear and let me know what you think. Here are the Spiders with Chuck Carbo and Honeybee.

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Oh, baby, James Sugar Boy Crawford. You remember him? He used to record for Chess Records. Had that song, Giacomo, you know, that became Ico Ico? Well, even though he was recording for Chess Records in Chicago, he was making those recordings down in New Orleans, but not with Dave Bartholomew's band. Until now, when he signs with Imperial Records. Finally, two great sounds that sound great together, Dave Bartholomew's band and Sugar Boy Crawford. That's She's Gonna Wobble When She Walks, and it was recorded on

Is that Rockin' Roy Brown laying down some rockabilly? His cover of the Buddy Knox song didn't do too badly, and he's recording it with Dave Bartholomew's band. Since that song is so guitar-heavy, a big shout-out to Justin Adams, who was playing guitar for Bartholomew's band. Recorded at Brown's second session for Imperial, held in January of 57, and breaking his five-year chart drought. He hadn't had a hit since Barroom Blues back in early 52. Now all of a sudden, a cover of a rockabilly tune propels him back into the charts. Party Doll hit number 12 R&B and crossed over to number 89 pop in the spring of 57. Here's what's so interesting to me about that release. Dig on this tidbit, cats and kittens.

So when Buddy Knox originally released Party Doll on the Triple D label, the flip side was Jimmy Bowen's I'm Stickin' With You. Then when Roulette Records picked up distribution of those two songs, they split them up into separate singles. So when Party Doll went to number one on the pop chart, it did not have I'm Stickin' With You on the flip side. Yet when Roy Brown decided to put this record out, he recorded Party Doll and the flip side is I'm Stickin' With You, the Jimmy Bowen cover. So this was a true rockabilly release from one of the greatest blues shouters of all time, Roy Brown. And baby, here's another tidbit. I mentioned that Buddy Knox's version went to number one pop. But what did rockabilly singer Buddy Knox do on the rhythm and blues chart? He actually took it to number three. Now that's some crazy crossover action for your ears, cats and kittens. Speaking of crossing over, this next record from Fats Domino hit number four pop. Oh, but don't you worry, baby. It went to number one R&B. It's I'm Walkin'. Recorded in New Orleans on January 3rd, 1957, this record features an interesting, catchy opening cadence played mostly on the bass drum by the legendary Earl Palmer, who's getting ready to move out to the West Coast. He would soon be one of the most in-demand session drummers in Los Angeles. Okay, so Imperial Records releases I'm Walkin' in March of 57, and on March 23rd, it hits number one for 6 weeks. But that's on the bestseller chart. On the airplay and jukebox charts, it only stays number one for 5 weeks. I'm just making sure you're keeping your scorecards up to date at home, cats and kittens. So without further ado, the Fat Man's coming back round to you. Here's Fats Domino with I'm Walkin'.

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1: Now see, for me, it doesn't get much better than that. Dave Bartholomew, recorded March 12th of 57, down in the Crescent City. That's the monkey. Yeah, the monkey speaks his mind. A little song that combines the old African-American folktale of the signifying monkey with some social commentary. And he does it so brilliantly. But of course, a record like that didn't do anything in 1957. But we all look back on that one as one of the coolest records of all time. Dave Bartholomew with the monkey. This is part 10 of the Imperial Record Story, and I'm your furry leader, Matt the Cat, where it's at, doing the do just for you, and it's time for Roy Brown's biggest comeback success. Let the Four Winds Blow was recorded at the same session as Party Doll and I'm Sticking With You, held on the 22nd of January, 57. Dave Bartholomew wrote this tune and recorded it himself as Four Winds back in 55. Let the Four Winds Blow would be Roy Brown's final chart hit. It went to number 5 R&B and crossed over to a very respectable number 29 pop. And it's a doozy, baby. I love the cold start on this one. Here's Roy Brown and Let the Four Winds Blow.
2: I like

Now it's time for the Great 78, where we take a thick piece of shellac and harken back to a time when 78 RPM records were king. This week we're featuring Imperial Records, and I want to take the song we played at the top of the show, Blue Monday from Fats Domino, and flip it over. Because its B-side, What's the Reason I'm Not Pleasing You, was also a chart success. It was recorded in Los Angeles at Radio Recorders on June 21st, 1956, just 6 days before they recorded Blueberry Hill. Now, if you remember, Blue Monday went to number one R&B and crossed over to number five pop. Huge hit, right? Well, the flip side hit number 12 R&B and crossed over to number 50 pop. So when you add all of that up, this was a multi-million selling hit. And it's this week's Great 78. Fats Domino, What's the Reason I'm Not Pleasing You?

Bobby Mitchell, formerly of the Toppers, with You Always Hurt the One You Love, a song first made popular by the Mills Brothers in 1944, lyrics by Alan Roberts, and music by Doris Fisher. Fats would have his own stab at that tune in 1960, and his would have strings. Bobby's was recorded on February 9th of 57, and you can see that even though he wasn't making the charts anymore, Bobby Mitchell was still releasing some quality records with Dave Bartholomew. Up next is a tune written by Huey Piano Smith and Dave Bartholomew, and sung by James Sugar Boy Crawford. We heard him at the top of the show with She's Got a Wobble. Well, Sugar Boy's back with another solid sender from New Orleans. And man, does this one embody the true New Orleans sound. It's got a great piano lick played by probably Huey Smith. It was recorded at the same session where he cut She's Got a Wobble. Here's James Sugar Boy Crawford on part 10 of Imperial Records. This week on the Juke in the Back, it's I Don't Need You.

Fats with more of a pop sound on Valley of Tears. He was back in Los Angeles again in April 1957 when he recorded that one at Master Recorders. While in L.A., Fats was recording with Robert Armstrong and Plaz Johnson on tenor sax, Ramez Idris and Howard Roberts on guitars, Andrew Lambert on bass, and the always together, always in the pocket, Earl Palmer on the skins. And by this point, Earl had moved from New Orleans to Los Angeles full-time, and he would become one of the most in-demand studio drummers in the history of recorded music. In May of 1957, Valley of Tears went to number 2 for 1 week. I'm At The Cat, and I hope you're enjoying part 10 of the Imperial Records story. Up next, I have a treat for y'all. It's the great Faye Adams. She had 3 charting singles in 53 and 54, and all 3 of them, Shake a Hand, I'll Be True, It Hurts Me to My Heart, went to number 1. Amazing. She only had 1 more charting single in her career, and it went to number 13 in June of 1957, and it was on Imperial Records. She recorded this with Dave Bartholomew's band on April 9th. Here's the great Faye Adams with Keeper of My Heart.

Ah, Chris Kenner, who would put New Orleans at the forefront in 1961 with his hit, I Like It Like That, Part 1, on Instant Records. But this is where he began, on Imperial, 1957, Sick and Tired, baby. He wrote it with Dave Bartholomew, and of course, it's Bartholomew's band backing him up. Recorded on April 22nd, it went to number 13. In 1958, Fats Domino would record a version of Sick and Tired and take it to number 14. Way to go, Chris. Man, I hope you've enjoyed part 10 of the Imperial Record story as we focus on the year 1957. We only have one program in this series left. Next week, I will be back with part 11, focusing on the end of 57, and we'll touch a bit of 1958. I hope you'll be able to join me, cats and kittens. Until then, remember, soul, it's a feeling. You get that feeling each week when you tune into your source for 1940s and 50s rhythm and blues right here on The Juke in the Back. Let's close down the show by flipping that one over, baby. If we take Imperial number 5448, Sick and Tired, and we flip it over, we've got Nothing Will Keep Me Away From You. It was recorded at that same April 22nd, 1957 session. I hope you have a wonderful week, everybody, and I'll catch you on the flip side next time. Bye-bye.

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Thanks for dropping by. 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For more information, please visit jukeintheback.org. I'm Miss Rosie. See you next time on the Juke in the Back.

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2: And now Lucille Ball with Richard Denning as Liz and George Cooper, two people who live together and like it. As we look in on the Coopers tonight, we see a story unfolding. A story that started a week ago, one night when George and Liz were walking home from a movie.
5: Well, that was a pretty good show, Liz.
6: I bet you'd have liked it better if you hadn't slept through it.
5: I did not sleep through it.
6: All right. Tell me what it was about.
5: Well, I enjoyed the evening anyway.
6: Oh, come here, George. I want to show you something in the store window.
5: Wait a minute. Look at those golf clubs. Oh, boy, could I stand a new set of those.
6: Oh, golf clubs, schmolf clubs. I want to show you something important. A hat. Right here, George, in Lily sachets. Look. Well, what do you think of it?
5: Oh, Liz, I thought this was supposed to be a high-class store.
6: It is.
5: Well, look at that. The window dresser left the remains of his lunch on that stand.
6: That's the hat.
5: You're kidding. That little mess of vegetables?
6: It's not a mess of vegetables. It's an original model symbolizing spring. Can I buy it, George? It's only
5: $75. $75 for... What? $75?
6: Well, that isn't much for an original model.
5: Well, you can get the real original at the market for 25 cents.
6: Oh,
5: now, stop. Not only that, you could munch on it if you got hungry.
6: That's not funny.
5: $75 for a hat.
6: But I asked them to hold it for me, and if I don't get it, Iris Atterbury will buy it.
5: Good. She's got the face to go with a New England boiled dinner.
6: Oh, George Cooper, you're so mean to me.
2: And so the next morning, Liz sadly went in to tell the sales lady the bad news.
6: Yes, I showed my husband the hat last night, Miss McCain.
7: Oh, good. Did he like it?
6: No, he hated it. You should have heard him. I'm surprised his language didn't set off the sprinkler system.
7: Oh, my. Well, then there's only one thing to do, Mrs. Cooper.
6: Yes, wrap it up. I'll take it. Morning, Katie.
8: Good morning, Mrs. Cooper.
5: Morning, dear.
6: Well, how's my wonderful little husband this morning? Give me a big kiss, darling.
5: You're much too nice for this time of the morning. Have you done something you shouldn't, Liz?
6: No, I'm just happy, that's all. This is the prettiest day in the world, and I'm married to the prettiest man in the world.
5: Oh, Liz, you're exaggerating. I've seen prettier days than this.
6: Come on, give me a big hug. Come on, give me a big hug. Hold me tight. Tighter. Tighter.
5: Oh, but Liz.
6: Go on, pretend I'm a banana and squeeze me out of my skin.
5: Oh, Liz, you're crazy.
6: Hey, I thought today was Friday.
5: Well, it is.
6: Then why have you got your sport clothes on? George, you didn't lose your job, did you?
5: No. Oh, you'll never believe it, but old man Atterbury gave me a day off.
6: No.
5: Yeah. He said, George, you've done such a good job for such a long time, I think you should take the day off and enjoy yourself.
6: What's he been doing? Eating weeful nuts?
5: I don't ask questions, I just have fun. Well, I'm going to play golf with Corey Cartwright.
6: Doesn't sound like Miss Atterbury to me.
5: Hey, that must be Corey out front now. See you later, Liz.
6: Goodbye, dear, have a good game. Oh, did you get your caddy back from the factory?
5: Caddy?
6: Yes, the one you had a new head put on.
5: Oh, when are you going to learn the right terms? That was a brassy. A caddy is the boy who carries your club.
6: Oh, I thought he was called a birdie.
5: I give up. Come on, give me a kiss.
6: Goodbye, darling. Katie, he's gone. I can show you my new hat.
7: Where is it?
6: Right here. Now, don't look till I get it fixed. Turn around.
9: But how can you ever wear it without him seeing it?
6: Well, Katie, I'm not going to wear it until I've saved up enough to pay for it myself. But I just ordered it to keep Iris Atterbury from getting it. There. How do you like it?
9: Oh, why, I better get my glasses, Mrs. Cooper. It looks like a businessman's lunch to me. It's just a bunch of vegetables.
6: It is a bunch of vegetables.
9: Oh, yes. Oh, say, that's real cute. A bunch of vegetables and a little mouse.
7: Mouse?
9: Yes, he's nibbling the carrot.
7: Well, get him off! Get him off!
9: Oh, it isn't a mouse. It's a turnip. Oh, my eyes.
6: Thank goodness. Say, that's an idea, though. With all these vegetables, I hope the birds don't see this hat.
9: Don't worry. They'll spot it all right. Oh, run, Mrs. Cooper.
6: What's the matter?
9: It's Mr. Cooper. He's coming back.
6: Oh.
9: Too late. He's here.
6: Quick, give me the newspaper. I'll hold it up so he won't see my hat.
5: Hey, that wasn't Corey at all. Some fellow across the street.
7: Why don't you wait for Corey outside, dear?
5: What?
7: Why don't you wait for Corey outside, dear?
5: Is there something wrong with your eyes, Liz?
7: Why don't you wait for Corey outside, dear?
5: Why are you holding that paper so close to your face? It's right up against your nose.
7: Well, I'm nearsighted, dear. I always read like this, dear.
5: You do?
7: Yes, dear.
5: Upside down?
7: Oh, dear.
5: Liz, put that paper down. I see your hat. There's a mirror on the wall in back of you.
6: Oh. Well, now, don't worry, George. I can explain everything.
5: Well, I'm waiting.
6: Well, I'm thinking.
5: I thought so.
6: Give me a second now.
5: All right. This better be a good one.
6: Well, maybe you better give me a little longer then. Iris Atterbury.
5: Iris Atterbury what?
6: I don't know, but it's a good start. I know. Iris called and asked me to pick it up for her.
5: Now, why would she do a thing like that?
6: That's a very good question.
5: All right, let's put it this way. When did she call?
6: Yesterday.
5: Very interesting. Mm-hmm. Iris Atterbury has been out of town for a week.
6: She has?
5: Yes.
6: That's just the kind of a sneaky trick you could expect from her.
5: Now, Liz, aren't you ashamed of yourself?
7: Oh, George.
5: Now, don't start crying. You're not going to get around me this time with tears.
7: Won't you please forgive me?
5: No.
7: Oh, please forgive me, George.
5: No.
6: Oh, well, it was a good try.
5: Sit down, Liz. I want to have a long talk with you. Now, about that habit you have of twisting the truth around.
6: Well, I have to go milk a cow.
5: Come back here and sit down. Now, Liz, I want you to promise me never to tell anything but the truth. I don't want to ever catch you lying again.
6: Neither do I. I didn't want you to catch me this time.
5: How can you joke about it? This is serious. Don't you realize that when you tell a fib, you have to tell another one, and then another, until you're all tangled in a whole web of untruth, only to end up being caught anyway. But now, what happens when you tell the truth in the first place?
6: You get caught right away.
5: Now, stop that.
6: I'm sorry, George. You're absolutely right. I'm ashamed of myself, and I promise from now on, I'll make you proud of me.
5: Well, that's better. I only hope you mean it.
6: Oh, I do, dear. You'll see. I'll get it.
5: Oh, I hope it isn't Corey saying he can't.
6: Hello?
10: Hello, Liz?
6: Yes?
10: This is Mr. Atterbury, Liz. How's George?
6: George?
10: Yes, is he feeling any better? He was terribly sick this morning.
6: He was?
10: Yes. He called me at home and said he just felt awful, much too ill to come to work.
6: Oh, he did, huh?
10: Yes. He must be keeping it from you because he doesn't want you to worry.
6: Yes.
10: I just can't tell you how bad he sounded. He was groaning and wheezing, and his voice was so weak I could hardly hear it. Said his head felt like it was going to be split open any minute.
6: You know, he may be right.
10: Well, tell me, Liz, how is he now? Awful sick?
6: Not as sick as he's going to be.
10: Well, Liz, I was wondering if I ought to send my doctor out to look him over.
6: I think that's a very good idea. No, wait a minute, Mr. Atterbury. I have a better idea. I'll see if I can get the poor boy to come to the phone.
10: All right, Liz, if he feels up to it.
6: Hang on a minute. Oh, George, come here a minute, dear.
11: What is it, Liz?
6: Telephone. It's for you, George Washington.
5: for me. Who is it?
6: It's Corey, dear. He wants to know if you still want to play golf.
5: Well, what's the matter with him? Certainly I want to play. Give me that phone.
6: Here you are.
5: Hello, Corey. What's the matter with you? Certainly I want to play golf. I never felt better in my life.
10: Is that so, George?
5: Corey?
6: What's the matter, dear?
5: Hmm?
10: This is Mr. Atterbury, George.
5: What a dirty trick. I ought to wring your neck.
10: What?
5: Oh, no, not you, Mr. Atterbury.
10: Well, I think you'd better get out of your sick bed and drag yourself down to work, Cooper.
5: Yes, sir, Mr. Atterbury, sir. Right away, sir. I'll be right down, sir. Goodbye, sir.
6: Who was it, sir?
5: Liz?
6: Sit down, George. I want to have a long talk with you. Now, about that habit you have of twisting the truth around.
5: Never mind.
6: Don't you realize that when you tell a fib, you have to tell another and another until you're tangled in
5: now,
6: a hopeless...
5: Now, stop that. Liz, how could you do this to me?
6: Oh, George, you'll have to admit it was your own fault. Look, I'll make a deal with you. You let me keep the hat, and I'll call Atterbury and tell him you were delirious.
5: No.
6: Why not? What you did is just as bad as what I did.
5: It is not. What I did is accepted business practice.
6: Accepted by whom?
5: Everybody. What's sick leave for if you don't take it? What about the poor people who were always well?
6: Will you give me that again with the same inflection?
5: No. Well, besides that sourpuss, baggy-eyed, two-faced old skinflint Atterbury has been taking advantage of me for years. Why, I had a day off coming, and you cheated me out of it. Give me that hat, Liz.
6: What are you going to do with it?
5: I'm going to take it back and buy myself some golf clubs with the money.
6: Oh, ball the nerve. You are not.
5: I want that hat.
6: Over my dead body.
5: That's the best offer I've had today.
6: Wait a minute. I got a wonderful idea, George.
5: What?
6: I saw it in a picture once. Look, we'll both swear to tell the absolute truth for 24 hours. And whoever makes the other one lie gets the $75 to spend.
5: You mean even little white lies?
6: Little white ones, big black ones, polite gray ones, anything that isn't true.
5: We're liable to learn a lot of things about each other, Liz.
6: I'm game.
5: Okay, you've got a deal. From this moment on, we tell the absolute truth. Shake.
6: Shake. if I were the suspicious type of wife, I know what I'd ask you, George.
5: Huh? What?
6: I'd say, George, those three nights you were working late at the office last week, how much did you win?
11: $15.
6: You mean you did play poker? Oh, I hate you, George Cooper!
12: Here are some facts you may not have known about NATO, the North Atlantic Treaty Organization. NATO has grown and prospered since its founding in 1949. Yet the United States has not underwritten most of the expense. As a matter of fact, European members have paid for 85% of the total cost, have supplied 60% of the equipment and supplies used by NATO forces, and they have provided the major share of its manpower. NATO is a voluntary association of sovereign states, each bearing its fair share of the burden. We can all be proud of NATO and grateful for it, too, for NATO is guarding your freedoms.

0: And now, back to the Coopers. Liz and George have made a pact to speak nothing but the absolute truth for 24 hours. The forfeit being a new hat that Liz is crazy about against a set of golf clubs George has his eye on. Well, right now, Liz is so put out with George that she's not talking to him at all.
1: Oh, Liz, it was your idea. I had to tell you the truth about playing poker.
2: Katie, would you kindly tell Mr. Cooper I'm not speaking to him?
3: He's not speaking to you, Mr. Cooper.
1: Well, tell her I don't care.
3: He don't care.
2: Oh, why don't you go take a walk?
1: Okay, I'm leaving.
2: Who cares?
1: And I may not come back. Well,
2: I don't care if you never come back. Go on, leave.
4: Well, I don't care if you never come back. Go on, leave, you big joke.
3: Sorry, Mrs. Cooper, I got carried away. Sorry, Mr. Cooper.
1: Oh, that's all right, Katie. This whole thing is pretty silly.
2: Well, I'm not speaking to you until the 24 hours are up anyway. It's safer that way.
1: Well, you can kiss me without talking to me.
2: All right.
1: Not bad. But it won't do you any good. I'm getting those golf clubs or my name isn't George Cooper.
2: Goodbye, Sam.
5: Katie, I have to watch myself now. He's going to try some fancy tricks.
2: Unless I try them first.

0: Now, you can listen, Katie, but don't laugh. He might hear you.
1: What are you going to do, Mrs. Cooper?
0: Well, I'll pretend it's my Aunt Liza calling. He can't stand her. When he hears she's coming to visit us, he'll make up a lie to keep her away.
1: But your Aunt Liza lives in Syracuse.
0: Never mind. Leave it to me. Does this sound old enough, Katie? Hello, Mr. Cooper.
1: It sounds like Lionel Barrymore's grandmother.
2: Second National Bank.
3: Mr. George Cooper, please.
2: I'll ring him.
4: Hello.
3: Mr. George Cooper?
4: Yes?
3: One moment, please. Syracuse is calling. Go ahead, Syracuse.
5: Hello. Is this Mr. George Cooper?
4: Yes. What do you want, Liz?
5: Oh, you...
0: How'd you know it was me?
4: Because your Aunt Liza always called collect.
0: Oh, you're so smart.
4: Well, I'm smarter than you are. Oh, boy, what a couple of phonies you sent over here today.
0: What are you talking about? I didn't send anybody over there.
4: No, come on, admit it, Liz. You sent them over to catch me in a lie.
0: Lost my heart, I didn't, George. George? George, what's the matter?
4: You mean that fellow from the income tax department was on the level?
0: Income tax? Oh, you mean you told him the truth?
4: Down to the last penny.
0: Oh, no!
4: I even pointed out where I stretched things a little.
0: Oh, that's wonderful, and it serves you right. What do you mean when you said a couple of phonies? Don't tell me you got stung twice today.
4: I guess I did. The other one was a lady from the newspaper who interviewed me. I'm afraid I gave away a few secrets.
0: Oh, really? What kind of questions did she ask you?
4: It was for a series on the society page called The Truth About My Wife.
0: I think we have a bad connection, George. Say that again, please.
4: It was for a series called The Truth About My Wife. Well, gee whiz, Liz, I thought you sent her over.
0: Call her back, cancel it. Tell her you were lying. When is she going to print it?
4: Well, she thought it was so good, she rushed back to get it in tonight's paper.
0: Oh, I'll call him up. I'll threaten to sue. Goodbye, George.
1: Oh, Katie, this is terrible.
0: What happened? George told a news reporter some awful things about me.
1: Did he lie?
0: Worse than that, he told the truth.
6: Evening Bugle.
0: Hello, is tonight's paper out yet?
6: Yes, it is. It's being delivered now.
0: Oh, this is Mrs. George Cooper. Is there a story about me on the society page?
6: No, there isn't.
0: Oh, thank goodness.
6: They wouldn't waste that story. It's on the front page.
0: Oh, no!

0: paper now, Mrs.
1: Oh,
0: Cooper.
1: At last, let me see it. Oh, Katie, look! On the front page, The Truth About My Wife by George Cooper. Let's see, oh. My wife, Liz, is a charming, beautiful, talented woman of 26.
0: Well, that's not bad.
1: She has been charming and beautiful ever since I can remember. She has been talented ever since I can remember. She has also been 26 ever since I can remember.
0: Oh, my.
1: My wife, Liz, is a natural beauty. She has naturally lovely skin, a naturally good figure, and naturally white teeth. She also has red hair. Katie, can I sue him for libel?
0: Well, you can if he's lying.
1: I'm dead.
0: What else does he say?
1: Oh, let's see. Some men complain about the way their wives look when they wake up in the morning. Luckily, I don't have this complaint, as my wife never gets up till the afternoon. And when she does, she's so full of cold cream, curlers, facial masks, and chin supports, I can't tell what she looks like anyway. Katie, I think I'm about to make myself a widow.
2: Liz? Liz, is it safe to come in?
1: George, darling, come in, honey. How's my little husband tonight, huh?
2: I don't like the sound of this. There's a booby trap someplace.
1: Why, George, you don't think I'd be mad about a little thing like that story now, do you? Come on in. I'd like you to meet a friend of mine.
3: Good evening, George.
2: Mr. Atterbury.
1: Yes, your boss. I was telling him about that silly little game we play called Telling the Truth. And he thought it would sort of be fun to come over and ask you some questions.
3: Yes, I love games. Let's play, George.
2: I don't feel much like playing.
1: Well, don't force it, Mr. Atterbury. I'll play it with you. You just asked me how George described you this morning.
3: All right, Liz. How did George describe me this morning?
1: Well, he said that you were a...
2: Wait, Liz. There's a hat I want to buy for you, all full of beautiful little vegetables.
1: He said you were a very nice boss.
3: Ah?
1: I couldn't do it to you, George.
3: Hey, what's going on here, anyway?
1: Oh, get that look on George's face. He thought I was going to say two-faced, baggy-eyed old skin flint.
3: What?
1: Oh, dear.
3: Oh, he did, eh? What else did he say?
1: Well, I'm in it this far. Might as well go ahead.
2: Oh, no, you don't. If it's going to come up, I'll have the pleasure of seeing it myself. Mr. Atterbury, you ought to be ashamed of yourself. That's not an office you run down there. It's a sweatshop.
3: Why?
2: Punch the clock in the morning. Punch the clock for lunch. Punch the clock when you go home. Why, you don't even give your employees the dignity of being on their honor. No wonder they see your face on that clock every time they punch it, and I don't blame them.
1: Why, George.
3: Who do you think you're talking to?
1: You baggy-eyed old skinflint. Go ahead, George, tell him.
2: I'm tired of having to turn in a stub every time I want a new pencil.
1: Yeah.
2: Yeah, I'm coming to you for the key every time I want to wash my hands.
1: Yeah.
2: Yeah, all right, so this means my job. Well, you're not firing me, I quit.
1: Hey, George Cooper, I'm proud of you.
2: I feel pretty good about it myself.
3: Well, so do I.
1: What?
3: George, that's the kind of courage I like, huh? There are a lot of things wrong down at the office. Maybe it is the fault of an old skinflint.
1: Baggy eyes.
3: George, I'd like you to keep your job and set up a new office system.
1: Yahoo!
2: Liz, you can keep that hat and I'll pay for it.
1: Yahoo! Will you pay for it before tomorrow?
2: What's the rush?
1: Well, you might not feel like it after you see tomorrow's evening bugle.

0: Get up and get one.
1: I can't get up. I'm too sleepy.
0: Oh, Liz.
2: What's that?
0: What?
2: I told you I heard a noise downstairs.
0: Oh, you're imagining things.
2: I am not. Get up and see. Maybe there's a burglar down there.
0: Okay, okay.
3: All burglars downstairs, say aye. Nobody down there.
1: George, as long as you're up, will you get me a glass of water?
3: I thought so. Aren't you ashamed of yourself?
1: I'll hate myself in the morning. Good night, George.

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Tonight's program was produced and directed by Jess Oppenheimer, who wrote the script with Madeline Pugh and Bob Carroll Jr. Original music was composed by Marlon Skiles and conducted by Wilbur Hatch. The part of Katie the Maid was played by Ruth Parrott. Lucille Ball will soon be seen in the Paramount picture Sorrowful Jones. Be sure to listen to Lucille Ball in My Favorite Husband next week. Bob Lamon speaking. 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

0: favorite husband on Res Radio 91.3. If you're enjoying tonight's Old Time Radio Hour, you should know that Old Time Radio shows also air Sunday afternoons on Res Radio, with Gunsmoke at 1, My Favorite Husband at 2, Dragnet at 2:30, and Fibber McGee and Molly at 3:30. 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
1: From Hollywood, it's time now for John Lund as...
2: Johnny Dollar.
3: My name's DeFranco, Mr. Dollar. 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
2: What can I do for you, Mr. DeFranco?
3: Help me pay off a claim, I hope.
2: Well, that's a new wrinkle.
3: Yeah, one of our new policyholders passed away last month. We can't seem to locate his beneficiary.
2: Well, maybe he doesn't want the money.
3: It's a she. Everybody wants money, especially insurance money. Would you like to take a whack at it?
2: What floor are you on, Mr. DeFranco?
3: Fourth? 418. Just after you get off the elevator, turn to your left.
2: Be there in an hour.
1: John Lund in a transcribed adventure of the man with the action-packed expense account. America's fabulous freelance insurance investigator.
2: Yours truly, Johnny Dollar.

0: 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The following is an accounting of expenditures during my investigation of the Thelma Ibsen matter. Expense account item one, 15 cents bus fare from my apartment to Milton DeFranco's office, where we got right down to business.
1: The deceased was a man named John Linden. He made his living selling papers in front of the Metropolitan Building.
0: Oh, on 3rd Street?
1: Yes. Did you ever see him?
0: Yeah, I guess I have. Somehow you never think of someone like that leaving insurance money.
1: No, you don't, but he took out two policies November the 5th, 1940, both of them $500 lives.
0: Mm-hmm.
1: So he has an estate of $1,000 that we have to give to a person named Thelma Ibsen.
0: His daughter or something?
1: No relation at all, just someone who stopped and talked to him one day.
0: She must have had quite a line.
1: Yeah, you'd think so, but I doubt it. She was only 10 years old at the time.
0: Oh.
1: I got all this from the agent who wrote up the policy. He used to buy his papers from old John. One day he told the agent he wanted to take out some life insurance so he could do something nice for a little girl he'd met that afternoon. And that's it.
0: Well, quite a profitable meeting for her, huh?
1: Yeah. Of course, $1,000 isn't a lot of money these days. But from him, it's a lot.
0: Yeah.
1: Thelma Ibsen must be 23 or 4 by now. I'd like to see her face when she gets that insurance check and finds out who it's from and why. Might prove something about something.
0: Yeah, it could. Or maybe she isn't doing nice things for people anymore.
1: Let's hope she is. I keep thinking of that old man out there hustling papers every day to make his $1.52 in premiums every week. He gets me somehow.
0: Huh?
1: He only saw her that one day in his life.
0: The local address for Thelma Ibsen was 213 Brainbridge. From neighbors, I learned that Thelma's parents had been killed in an automobile accident in 1945. She'd moved cross town to live with an aunt, a Mrs. Mary Seeley. Mrs. Seeley died in 1950. Again, Thelma had moved. Where, nobody seemed to know. But they did know where she'd been working at the time. One of the girls there was brought into the manager's office.
2: Yes. She quit without notice a couple of years ago. She just didn't come back.
0: Were you a friend of hers?
2: Yes. We were good friends. Used to have lunch together every day. We started here together, too.
0: I see. Have you heard from her?
2: Mm-mm, no.
0: Any idea where she might have gone?
2: New York, I think. It's the closest place to go, isn't it?
0: Funny she didn't write anybody or say anything when she left, don't you think?
2: Yes, but Thelma was like that.
0: Like what?
2: Well, don't misunderstand me. She was a real sweet girl, but there was something you could tell about her right away when you met her. She had plans of her own, and she just kept them to herself.
0: Mm-hmm.
2: You don't suppose anything's happened to her?
0: I'm just trying to locate her. Did she ever talk about going to New York?
2: No.
0: Well, what did she talk about?
2: Oh, about meeting someone and getting married.
0: Was she going with anyone when she disappeared?
2: Oh, a couple people around the office.
0: Are they still around?
2: I think so. You going to talk to them?
0: I'd like to.
2: They haven't heard from her either. No one has. She just plain left, bag and baggage.
0: At the apartment hotel where she'd been living since her aunt's death, I learned that Thelma Ibsen had suddenly checked out with all of her belongings around Christmas of 1950. No forwarding address. The hospital, jail, and morgue records for the previous 2 years were covered. Nothing came up. A high school annual provided a fairly good picture of a tall, smiling girl with a pleasant face looking out from under a miter cap. The Motor Vehicle Bureau recorded a driver's license issued in her name. A right thumb and forefinger print came with it. The picture, the prints, and all available information went into a file. Thelma Ibsen became a missing person. 2 days later, the people at her office were re-questioned. And then one of them recalled a man that she had been seen with just before her disappearance. Expense account item two, $15. Transportation and incidentals, Hartford to New York. For the purpose of locating a Mr. Floyd Turnbull for possible information concerning Thelma Ibsen's whereabouts. I made a list of the Floyd Turnbulls in the city directory and set out to interview each one. The right man happened to be number five on my list.
3: Yes, of course I know Thelma Ibsen, Mr. Dollar. You say you're from an insurance company?
0: That's right, Mr. Turnbull. Can you tell me where she is right now?
3: I'm afraid I can't. Sit down, Mr. Dollar. Sit down.
0: Thanks. Understand you knew her in Hartford.
3: That's right, I did. She came here to New York with me.
0: Oh?
3: Let me assure you, there was nothing improper about it. I met Thelma when she was working in one of the offices I do business with there. And when I suggested that she drive to New York with me, I did it with the understanding that we were to be married here.
0: I see.
3: No one could have been more surprised than I when she disappeared.
0: You mean here in New York?
3: Yes.
0: Well, when was this?
3: It was Christmas Eve of 1950.
0: Oh.
3: Thelma was staying with my sister Edna in Westchester. I picked her up about 6 p.m. to go to a party. And we stopped for gasoline somewhere between here and Long Island. I left the car for a moment, and when I came back, she was gone.
0: And you haven't seen her since?
3: And I haven't seen her since.
0: Well, did she leave a note in the car, or a message of some kind?
3: Nothing, not a word.
0: And she hasn't gotten in touch with you at all?
3: No.
0: She's never written?
3: Never.
0: I can't quite get with this. You were going to be married, and she disappeared in a filling station on Christmas Eve. Did you argue or something?
3: No. I don't think I would ever have argued with Thelma. She was kind and sweet and gentle and all things to me. Your appearance here and these questions bring back the memory very strongly.
0: How long had you known her before you decided to get married?
3: About 3 weeks.
0: Do you have any idea why she walked away?
3: Yes, but I doubt if it's of any practical value to you.
0: Well, any information I can get would be very helpful in locating her, Mr. Turnbull.
3: All right, then. I think she was frightened.
0: Of what?
3: Of life, Mr. Dollar. Not people or circumstance, but life.
0: You say that with a lot of conviction.
3: Yes. Thelma had always been, well, a poor girl. She worked instead of going to college. She lived with a rather dowdy aunt who died just before I met her. Her parents had been killed in an accident a few years before. I think I offered her happiness that she always longed for. But she simply wasn't mature enough or adjusted well enough to accept it. But this is of no value, is it?
0: Well, it might be. Did you know of any ambition she had? Maybe she wanted to go on the stage.
3: She simply wanted to be my wife and live here. Oh, I can see what you're thinking. I'm old enough to be her father, but that's not the reason she walked away from that car. Believe me, Mr. Dollar, unless I'm terribly mistaken, that girl was very much in love with me and wanted to marry me.
0: Tell me, have you tried to find her?
3: No, I have not. I waited around the filling station that night hoping she'd return, but I didn't report the matter to the police. I intended to hire private detectives to locate her, but I gave that up, too.
0: Well, I don't understand. If you loved her...
3: Well, would this make it understandable, Mr. Dollar? Thelma was a rational, normal human being when I left her in that car. No one forced her away from it or me. The man at the station said she merely stepped out and disappeared down the street. She left of her own free will for her own reasons.
0: Yeah, I think I can see your point.
3: Thank you, Mr. Dollar. I've hoped that one day she'd appear at my door, contact me, come to me, but she hasn't. Is there any way I can help you more concretely?
0: Well, if you could tell me the exact location of that filling station.
3: I believe I can do that, but why?
0: Last place she was seen alive.
3: Oh. That word, alive.
0: Just a word, Mr. Turnbull. Tell me, do you suppose she had any money when she left?
3: Why do you ask?
0: Well, she'd have had to go to work if she didn't. Maybe she had...
3: I see. Yes, she had money, quite a bit.
0: How much?
3: $2,300.
0: Oh?
3: She stole it from me, Mr. Dollar. I left my wallet and my overcoat. She took it while I was gone. I would have given her all this, everything, but she had to steal it from me. She had to steal it like a common little thief. There's truly no fool like an old fool, is there, Mr. Dollar?
0: When I left Turnbull, it struck me. Here was the second elderly man in Thelma Ibsen's life. One had given her money, which she wasn't around to receive. And from this one, she'd taken money and didn't wait around to say thanks. Expense account item 3, $50.50. Car rental and incidentals involved in checking Floyd Turnbull's story. A major oil company owned and operated the filling station where Thelma Ibsen had been seen last. Their payroll records named three attendants on duty Christmas Eve 1950. I located and interviewed all three. Enclosed fine statement of Earl Camden.
4: Sure. Sure, I remember that chick. Better look in this picture, I'll tell you that. Well, anyways, she drove in with the old guy, see? He hadn't been away from the car more than 20 seconds before she was out and walking down the street as fast as she could go. Well, when he came back and asked what happened to her, I told him. Well, and he went back and sat in his car for maybe a couple of hours just waiting for her. I knew she was gone for good. I felt sorry for the old geezer. She shouldn't have run out like that. Christmas Eve and all.
0: Edna Turnbull Spencer, Westchester, verified her brother's story. Thelma Ibsen had left all of her clothes at the house. Mrs. Spencer had not heard a word from her since Christmas Eve of 1950. The matter went to the New York Police Missing Persons Bureau. A check on the morgue and hospital records was unsuccessful. However, the police fingerprint files turned up an interesting lead.
1: Misdemeanor, drunk, disturbing the peace. She was fined $25 a night, court April 25th, 1951.
0: What's the address?
1: 1212 Yardley.
0: 1212 Yardley. Okay. At the address on Yardley, I learned that Thelma Ibsen had moved 8 months before. Again, there was no forwarding address. The landlady turned out to be quite talkative, however.
5: I'm glad, too, she moved from here, Mr. Dollar. I'd like to help you find her, but I'm awfully glad she moved from here.
0: Well, why do you say that, Mrs. Prentice?
5: Oh, noisy. Parties all the time. I run a quiet place for quiet people, you know.
0: Yes, yes, I'm sure, but...
5: I thought she was the quiet type when she took the apartment, or I'd never have given it to her. She told me she was a secretary, that she worked downtown.
0: She say where?
5: Oh, no. And she didn't work. How could she? She was out every night and slept most of the day. The men used to come to see her. Honestly.
0: Do you know any of them, Mrs. Prentice?
5: Oh, no. Just men. All kinds, all sorts.
0: I see. Was she friendly with anybody in the building?
5: No.
0: Did she go with any particular man?
5: I couldn't say. All I can tell you is I'm glad she doesn't live here anymore. I'm awfully glad.
0: The more people I talked to, the more I learned about Thelma Ibsen and the less I liked what I heard. I went back to the city hall. It had occurred to me that hardly anyone is ever arrested for being drunk and disturbing the peace alone. I was right. The night court files revealed that Thelma Ibsen had been arrested with eight other people. I took down their names and began to check them out. Number 6 down the line was a man named Unger, who was in the hosiery business. Yes, he remembered Thelma Ibsen very well. No, he hadn't seen her for 6 months, but he could tell me where she lived. He did, and I went there.
6: Yes, sir, may I help you?
0: I'm looking for Miss Thelma Ibsen.
6: Oh, I'll ring a room. Is she expecting you?
0: No. My name is Dollar. It's a business matter.
6: Mr. Dollar.
0: That's right.
6: Just a moment. I'm ringing. Well, I don't understand that.
0: What?
6: She came in about a half hour ago. I know she's up there.
0: Well, maybe she came out again.
6: No, I'd have seen her. I've been at the desk all the time. Well, if that isn't the strangest thing.
0: Maybe she's visiting one of the other apartments.
6: Perhaps. Would you like to leave a message, Mr. Dollar?
0: Well, it'll be okay if I go up and camp on her doorstep. I've been looking for her for a long time now.
6: Of course.
0: I took the elevator up to the 15th floor and walked down the hall to Thelma Ibsen's apartment. The door was standing partially open. All the lights seemed to be on. Miss Ibsen? Miss Ibsen? Miss Ibsen?
7: Go back. Get away from this room.
0: What?
7: Get away or I'll jump.
0: I'd found Thelma Ibsen. Only she was standing on a ledge outside the window, all ready for a leap into eternity.

We'll return to yours truly, Johnny Dollar, in just a moment. Now, with our star, John Lund, we bring you the second act of yours truly, Johnny Dollar.

0: Don't come any closer.
1: I won't. Thelma.
0: What?
1: You better come in now. You don't want to do this.
0: I'm going to do it.
1: It's cold out there. Don't you think you should come inside?
0: I'm going to jump. Stay away now. Don't try to grab me.
1: I'll do anything you say, Thelma. Okay.
0: I never saw you before. How do you know my name?
1: I've seen you.
0: No, you haven't. I remember people. Watch.
1: Just going to light a cigarette. Do you want one?
0: No.
1: Can I have one?
0: All right. Where did you see me?
1: In a picture. In your high school annual. You went to high school in Hartford.
0: I don't know you. What's your name?
1: Johnny Dollar.
0: Are you from Hartford?
1: Yeah.
0: Step over there. Let me see your face in the light. No. You aren't from Hartford. You're lying to me.
2: Mr. Dollar, I wanted
0: away.
2: To...
0: Go away or I'll jump.
2: Why, Miss Ibsen...
0: Go on. Get out of here.
1: Go ahead. Call the police.
2: Yes. Of course. Of course.
0: I heard you tell him to call the police. I don't care. They can't stop me. Nobody can stop me.
1: Maybe they won't even try, Thelma.
0: Oh, I know they will. They'll talk to me just the way you're talking. They try to get close enough to grab me. I wanted somebody to call the police. I want them all down there waiting for me to jump. When the crowd's big enough, I'll jump right down there. I'm not afraid to do it.
1: Why do you want to jump, Thelma?
0: I have my reasons. Look, there's a couple of people down there who see me. They'd like to see me jump.
1: I don't think they'd like to see that at all, Thelma.
0: Oh, yes, they would. They might say they wouldn't, but they'll hang around, and if I don't jump, they'll be disappointed.
1: Nobody wants you to jump, Thelma.
0: Oh, sure they do. Those people down there would love to see it happen. You'd like it, too.
1: If I wanted to see you jump, I'd be waiting on the street with those people. But I don't want to see you do that. And neither do they. I want you to live, Thelma.
0: Lots more people down there now. Oh. They're getting the big lights up here. God.
1: Thelma, look. If you're broke, if you need money...
0: Don't come any closer, I told you before.
1: I want to help you, Thelma.
0: Nobody wants to help me. Nobody's ever wanted to help me.
1: You're wrong about that. Floyd Turnbull wanted to help you.
0: Floyd Turnbull? You met him?
1: Yes. And he's still very much in love with you.
0: After I stole money from him and walked out on him?
1: The money meant nothing to him. He still loves you, Thelma. Thelma?
0: I don't love him. I never loved him.
1: He thought so.
0: He was just nice.
1: Why did you leave him that way?
0: I'm no good. Never have been, you know. I've never been any good to anybody.
1: Would you like to talk to Floyd?
0: No. I don't want to talk to him or anybody. I know. But after I jump, I want you to tell Floyd something.
1: Sure.
0: Tell him I meant to send the money back to him. I didn't think it was that much. Tell him I never was any good at all. But I left him because of that.
1: All right.
0: You can tell him I loved him. He'd feel good, I think.
1: All right.
3: Go back! I don't care who you are. Go back or I'll jump right now. Wait. Close that hall door. If you want to see me jump, you'll have to watch from the street down there with the others. Close it!
0: Is he a policeman?
1: I suppose so. I don't know.
0: He looked foolish.
1: We all look foolish at one time or another. It passes.
0: Do I look foolish?
1: Yes, Thelma, you do. You're not going through with this. In the end, you'll come back into this room and everybody down there will go home.
0: That isn't true. You know that... For the first time in my life, I know exactly what I want to do, how I want to do it. I'm going to jump.
1: From what I know about you, I thought you always knew pretty much what you wanted out of life.
0: I never knew anything. And it's all botched up. I'd be happy one minute and crying the next. Things kept happening all the time. Got so tiresome. When Mom and Daddy died, I should have died too. Then I wouldn't be here making all those people down there have bad dreams for weeks to come. I should have been with them when they were killed in that car. Well, won't be long. I won't be tired anymore pretty soon.
1: Thelma, wait.
0: Wait for what? You say you've talked to people who've known me, who know what I was and what I am. I didn't turn out the way they wanted me to, did I? I didn't even turn out the way I wanted to be. Look at me. Why should I wait?
1: One man I didn't talk to had more faith in you than anybody else. He was an old man who sold newspapers in front of the Metropolitan Building. His name was John Linden. Old John. Thelma? Old John?
0: Old John.
1: You met him one day when you were a little girl. It meant a lot in his life. An awful lot. You remember old John?
0: Yes. I was downtown after school to look in the windows. I had a nickel and I bought a paper from this old man. I talked to him. He said I was a very nice girl and he asked me my name and where I lived.
1: What did you talk about, Thelma?
0: About school. And about growing up. He told me I'd grow up someday to be a lovely woman. He said, lovely woman. He was very nice.
1: What else did you talk about?
0: School. He asked me what grade I was in. Let's see. I guess I was in the fifth grade or maybe the sixth. It's such a long time ago.
1: But you remember it.
0: Of course, I remember it now. Where's John now?
1: He died a month ago, Thelma. He left you all his money.
0: What money? What money would that poor old man have?
1: Insurance money. Comes to $1,000.
0: You're lying.
1: No, I'm not, Thelma. That's why I've been looking for you. It's my job to see that you get the money that he left for you. He wanted you to have it.
0: Why? I didn't know him, only that afternoon.
1: But he wanted to help you.
0: You're making all this up. It's all a lie.
1: No. No, look.
0: What?
1: These prove I'm from the insurance company. Here.
0: Throw them over.
1: All right. You see? He wanted you to have something.
0: That old man. That poor old man. I only stopped and talked to him.

Expense account item 4, $350. Martinis. I needed them. It was my first and I hope my last experience with an intended suicide. The psychiatrist who examined and treated Thelma Ibsen believe that she'll make a complete recovery in time. They say it'll take months to determine the exact cause of her breakdown. But as far as we're concerned, the case is closed. Claim filed. Expense account, item 5, same as item 2. 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Total, $84.15. Yours truly, Johnny Dollar.

0: Yours truly, Johnny Dollar, stars John Lund in the title role and is written by E. Jack Newman with music by Eddie Dunstetter. John Lund can currently be seen in the Universal International picture Just Across the Street. Featured in tonight's cast were Tom Tully, Jeanette Nolan, John McIntyre, Joe Kearns, and Virginia Gregg. Yours truly, Johnny Dollar, is transcribed in Hollywood by Jaime Del Valle. This is Dan Cumberly inviting you to join us next week at this time when John Lund returns as...
1: Yours truly, Johnny Dollar.

0: Nesuplawit Kwenwichu Palaau.
1: The San Diego County Registrar of Voters reminds you to vote early. 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
1: You got the Wolfman, Jack.
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0: The San Diego County Registrar of Voters reminds you to vote early. The deadline to vote in the primary election is June 2nd. 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

0: The San Diego County Registrar of Voters reminds you to vote early. 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

0: The San Diego County Registrar of Voters reminds you to vote early. The deadline to vote in the primary election is June 2nd. 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

0: 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The deadline to vote in the primary election is June 2nd. 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

0: Rock and roll didn't happen overnight. It had been building up steam ever since World War II. And in the early 1950s, it was called rhythm and blues. But you couldn't hear those jumping sounds on the jukebox in the front. You had to go to the juke in the back. I'm Matt the Cat. 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

0: The San Diego County Registrar of Voters reminds you to vote early. 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
2: The San Diego County Registrar of Voters reminds you to vote early. 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

0: The San Diego County Registrar of Voters reminds you to vote early. The deadline to vote in the primary election is June 2nd. 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
2: All that and more coming up. Welcome to Democracy Now!, democracynow.org, The War and Peace Report. I'm Amy Goodman. In late March, over 2,000 people packed into the historic Riverside Church in New York to celebrate the 30th anniversary of Democracy Now! Today, in this special, we bring you highlights from the evening. Let's go back to that night.
5: It is our absolute honor to welcome you all here to Democracy Now!'s 30th anniversary. It is hard to contemplate a celebration at this time. Amidst the U.S.-Israeli war on Iran and other armed conflicts, rising authoritarianism, power-hungry billionaires, and the worsening climate catastrophe. But gatherings like this are essential. To remind us that the gathering storm, despite the forces of oppression that threaten us all on the planet, there is a force more powerful. And that is all of you gathered here tonight at Riverside Church, but in all over this country and around the world, of people joining together, organizing for peace and justice. It was in this very sanctuary, here in Riverside Church, that Dr. Martin Luther King Jr. gave his famous speech, Beyond Vietnam, A Time to Break Silence. On April 4th, 1967, a year to the day before he was assassinated in Memphis. King called out in that speech, the greatest purveyor of violence in the world today, my own government, he said. Dr. King warned, when machines and computers, profit motives and property rights are considered more important than people, the giant triplets of racism, extreme materialism, and militarism are incapable of being conquered. How prescient he was. And you know, at the time, King was attacked viciously and publicly for opposing the war. Life magazine accused him in an editorial of betraying the cause for which he has worked for so long, adding, his speech was a demagogic slander that sounded like a script from Radio Hanoi. King, though, was undeterred in his commitment to peace, despite enormous pressure to back off, should be a lesson for us all today. Yep. Yes, tonight is a celebration not only of 30 years of Democracy Now!, but of the resilience of people and movements we strive to cover in this country and around the world. This is such an honor to be here with you and to be with my colleagues, Juan Gonzalez and Nermeen Sheikh, and the whole family.
2: Let's turn to an excerpt of the speech of Democracy Now!'s Juan Gonzalez.
6: It has truly been a privilege and an honor to work with all these colleagues and to be welcomed into the homes of you, our audience, for so many years. My modest contribution as a part-time host and secretary treasurer of the board of Pacifica all these years was to shed light not so much on the who, what, where, and when of the news, but on the why and the how. The historical context and broader framework of social forces underlying those events. All of our achievements, however, have always been bittersweet for me. For even as the show has thrived and even as platforms for news and information, including progressive and independent ones, have proliferated, the American public's consciousness has plummeted when it comes to the malevolent, destructive, and barbaric role of U.S. imperialism, whether in its neoliberal or its fascist management form, in our contemporary world. Morality, decency, the quest for peaceful resolution of conflict, empathy for the weak and the powerful are branded as weaknesses, while bombast, cruelty, patriarchy, the frenzy for obscene profits, hate, torture, outright fraud, and lies are celebrated as signs of strength and power. Sadly, reporting the truth is important. But it is not sufficient to make a better world possible, especially when capitalism, with artificial intelligence and internet bots, has mastered to previously unimagined levels the mass production of disinformation and alternative realities. In the end, only organizing resistance of working class and oppressed peoples of the world, strengthened by, yes, by revolutionary analysis, can bring about a better world.
5: I want to introduce no one more appropriate to perform after Juan Gonzalez than Hooray for the Riff Raff, with the Bronx-born Alinda Segarra. The band's new album has just come out. It's called Live Forever. This song, Palante, was featured in the short New York Times documentary Takeover, about the young lords who took over Lincoln Hospital in 1970. Palante means onwards, or as Juan says, right on.

0: Hooray for the riffraff at Democracy Now!'s 30th anniversary celebration. This is Democracy Now!, democracynow.org. I'm Amy Goodman. We turn now to the Pulitzer Prize-winning Palestinian writer and poet Mousab Abu Toha. He fled Gaza with his family in December 2023 after he was detained by Israeli forces for 2 days. He was close friends with the Palestinian poet Rafat Al-Arir, who was killed in an Israeli airstrike in 2023. This is Mousab Abu Toha speaking at Riverside Church.
1: Thank you so much, Democracy Now! Thank you, Amy, Ramin, and Juan. I mean, these are very heartbroken moments. There is no language that can describe my feelings listening to my dear friend Rafat. He's somewhere else better than this ugly world that we are trying, all of us, to survive. It was October 12th, 2023, when I had my interview with Amy. I was still in our house in Gaza. This house has been a heap of rubble since October 30th, 2023. Just 2 days after the interview I did with Amy on October 12th, Israel killed 30 members of my extended family, including my great uncle, Khadr Abu Toha, his wife, his children, the wives of his children, the grandchildren. The youngest was 4 years old. That same Khadr was the only one in my family who was interested in doing the family tree. And I ended up doing his family tree after he was killed. And that's something that I kept doing, unfortunately, to document the genocide that Israel perpetrated not only against Palestinians, but the Palestinian families. Israel has erased hundreds of families in Gaza, including some of my relatives, some of whom remain under the rubble even now. Under the rubble. She slept on her bed, never woke up again. Her bed has become her grave, a tomb beneath the ceiling of her room, the ceiling a cenotaph. No name, no year of birth, no year of death, no epitaph, only blood and a smashed picture frame in ruin next to her. In Jabalia camp, a mother collects her daughter's flesh in a piggy bank, hoping to buy her a plot on a river in a faraway land. A group of mute people were talking sign. When a bomb fell, they fell silent. It rained again last night. The new plant looked for an umbrella in the garage. The bombing got intense, and our house looked for a shelter in the neighborhood. I leave the door to my room open, so the words in my books, the titles and names of authors and publishers could flee when they hear the bombs. I became homeless once, but the streets, the rubble of my city covered the streets. They could not find a stretcher to carry your body. They put you on a wooden door they found under the rubble, your neighbors, a moving wall. The scars on our children's faces will look for you. Our children's amputated legs will run after you. He left the house to buy some bread for his kids. News of his death made it home, but not the bread. No bread. Death sits to eat whoever remains of the kids. No need for a table, no need for bread. A father wakes up at night, sees the random colors on the walls drawn by his four-year-old daughter. The colors are about 4 feet high. Next year, they would be five. But the painter has died in an airstrike. There are no colors anymore. There are no walls. I changed the order of my books on the shelves. 2 days later, the war broke out. Beware of changing the order of your books. What are you thinking? What thinking? What? You? You? Is there still you? You there? Where should people go? Should they build a big ladder and go up? But the heaven has been blocked by the drones and F-16s and the smoke of death. My son asks me Whether when we return to Gaza, I could get him a puppy. I say I promise, if we can find any. I ask my son if he wishes to become a pilot when he grows up. He says he won't wish to drop bombs on people and houses. When we die, our souls leave our bodies, take with them everything they loved in our bedrooms. The perfume bottles, the makeup, the necklaces, and the pens. In Gaza, our bodies and rooms get crushed. Nothing remains for the soul. Even our souls, they remain stuck under the rubble for weeks, now for years. For Gaza, for Rifat al-Arir, for all our loved ones, those who were killed, those who are surviving in the streets in tents, for my three sisters who are in Gaza right now, for my beloved ones who remain under the rubble while we are speaking, for a free Palestine,

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1: That was the Palestinian writer and poet Mossab Abu Toha, who just recently won a Pulitzer Prize for his essays in The New Yorker magazine. This is Democracy Now! Co-host Nermeen Sheikh speaking at Democracy Now!'s 30th anniversary celebration.
2: We're living irrefutably, if perhaps in some instances not irreversibly, in a time of multiplying and accelerating crises. To name only the most obvious and the most proximate, the slow and now rapid transformation of this country into a more brutal, more unforgiving, and more exclusionary polity and society, the scale of which, as we witness it, is literally unfathomable. The cruelty of the current administration is everywhere in evidence. It would take the remainder of this evening, and indeed well beyond it, to rehearse the litany of horrors to which we're daily confronted. What then is our orientation, our vision, as this administration continues unleashing its violence both within and without the borders of this country? What possibilities exist as we report on what appears an imminent threat of world war, and crucially of those suffering in its midst, of course in Iran, but also elsewhere? Or when we speak of the calamitous and ongoing lethal effects on the world's very poorest, of the staggering cuts in US aid, or as we tell the stories of those brutalized while protesting ICE, or the stories of the tens of millions enduring merciless wars from Palestine to Ukraine to the DRC and Sudan, the latter African countries, to our collective shame, almost totally absent from the public sphere. The only gesture possible, of course, is resistance. A resistance whose source and agency must find expression in the media.
3: It is my honor to bring up on the stage Michael Stipe, the singer, songwriter, artist, and activist, and Aaron Dessner, Grammy Award-winning musician and producer, founding member of The National, and a close collaborator with Taylor Swift. They're singing No Time for Love Like Now.
4: Thank you, Amy. This evening feels like a clarion call, a voice of courage, of optimism, and resilience, and community in the face, in the midst of system collapse. We are honored to be here and to be a part of this community. Thank you.

0: Thank you.
1: Right now, to say the least, we have a very, very special guest, Angela Davis. Angela, it is such an honor to be with you tonight.
2: Well, congratulations, Amy, Nermeen, and Juan, on the occasion of the 30th, can you believe it? 30th anniversary of Democracy Now. Without Democracy Now, I do not know where we would be today. You know, I can remember when we felt unseen and unacknowledged, when we had no legitimate place or space in the established media. And so before I say anything else, I just really want to say thank you on behalf of all of the progressive and radical movements in this country and the world.
1: Start where you grew up. Start in Birmingham, Alabama, and what it meant to grow up in Dynamite Hill, and then take us on a short trajectory of your remarkable life.
2: Really?

0: I often point out that some of my earliest memories are of hearing the sound of dynamite, because when my family moved into that area, black people were allowed to live on one side of the street, Center Street, which was the dividing line, but not on the other side. And you know, one of the stories I never tire of telling is that as kids, we knew that a Ku Klux Klansman lived right across the street from us. And we knew that we were not allowed to cross that street. Black people weren't allowed to cross that street unless they worked for white people in the neighborhood. And so, you know, sometimes instead of playing hide and go seek, or, you know, all of the other children's games that we used to play, we used to dare each other to run across the street. And if you were, you know, really courageous, you would not only run across the street, you would run up the steps of the Klansman's house and ring the doorbell and try to make it back across the street before they came to answer. So, I mean, I say that because I know the theme of this evening is resistance. And as I look at, as I see Palestinian children throwing rocks at the Israeli military, I realize that, you know, in some communities, resistance is the only possibility of living a life of significance. And what is so exciting about this moment is that we've struggled so long for Palestine solidarity to be a part of the larger social justice agenda in this country. And for so long, it appeared as if Zionism was so powerful that we would never achieve that goal. And so people who worked around issues of Palestine solidarity had to do it in a kind of marginalized fashion, not in connection with what we consider to be the main issues of social justice. But I can say now that I am really thankful that I've managed to live as long as I have. Because I also see myself as a witness for all of those who struggle for Palestine, and Palestine in connection with feminism, Palestine in connection with the struggle against racism, Palestine in relation to our anti-war movements.
1: Angela, I'd like to ask you about those grand forms of resistance. We were politically formed during the same period of time, and you first became to national fame or national or international notoriety as a member of the Black Panther Party. And I'm wondering if you could share, especially for the young people here, what drew you to revolutionary struggle, to the Panther Party, and what kinds of lessons, good and bad, have you drawn from that experience that might help other folks who are organizing resistance and seeking to build a better world today?
0: I think I've always been connected with some kind of collective. And I suppose I would say that is because it

0: became clear that despite the individualism that is promoted, and especially in relation to and by capitalism, that nothing that we do as individuals is ever going to really make a major difference. We always have to be connected with community. And so when the Black Panther Party was organizing in Los Angeles for the very first time, I was, as a matter of fact, teaching at UCLA, and I asked, well, how can I be of assistance? What can I do? So I began to work with the political education program that John Huggins, Erica Huggins' husband at the time, was working on. So John and I worked on political education for the Black Panther Party until he was killed at UCLA. And, you know, it's a long and very complicated story. But the fact is that I think I've always felt more comfortable in environments where I could resist, where I could say no, and not be by myself saying no. Being with others who recognize that we need a different kind of world, a world without racism, a world without heteropatriarchy, a world without economic exploitation, a world without colonialism, a world without genocide. And the only way to do that is together.
1: I have the enormous pleasure to introduce our next guest. A special guest is coming later. This is also an extremely special guest who I can name at this moment, Patti Smith. Singer, songwriter, poet, author, widely known as the grandmother of punk. And we want to welcome Patti Smith, her daughter Jessie Smith, and Tony Shanahan to the stage.
2: On March 16th, 2003, Rachel Corey, a young nonviolence activist, was protesting the Israeli demolition of homes in the Gaza Strip. Bulldozers had already destroyed surrounding houses in Rafah, where she was based. They targeted the family home of Professor Nasrallah, where she was staying. Corey, wearing an orange vest, bullhorn in hand, called for them to cease. She stood on a raised mound in the path of an Israeli bulldozer, but it kept going. Her fellow activists cried out, and the Nasrallah children watched in horror as she was crushed to death. The loss of Corey, a bright, altruistic force, just 2 years older than my own son, haunted me. At the same time, on the first day of spring, it was obvious that all the marches, pleas, and protests of millions of people worldwide were not going to halt the Bush administration's plan to attack Baghdad. That was 23 years ago when Tony Shanahan and I wrote the song. We wrote it to comfort the family of Rachel Corey and to send a small message of hope to the Palestinian people.

dreaming of an aspect bright and fair, and my sleeping, it was broken, but my dream, it lingered near, in the form of shining valleys, where the pure air

0: The people rule. Thank you, Jesse Paris Smith, Tony Shanahan. Thank you.
1: That was Patti Smith performing at Democracy Now!'s 30th anniversary. Yes, this is Democracy Now!, democracynow.org. I'm Amy Goodman, as we go back now to the Riverside Church celebration.
2: We couldn't think of a way to end tonight. But then I saw someone in the audience, and I realized this is how we give thanks. Let's bring on the boss, Bruce Springsteen!
3: Hello. Happy anniversary, Democracy Now! Happy anniversary. It's so wonderful to be here. And happy birthday, Pat. We love you. Past winter, federal troops brought death and terror to the streets of Minneapolis. They picked the wrong city. As the power and the solidarity of the people of Minneapolis was an inspiration to the entire country, their strength and their commitment told us that this is still America. And the reactionary nightmare and the invasion of an American city will not stand. Their strength gave us hope, they gave us courage, and for those who gave their lives, Renee Good, mother of three, brutally murdered, Alex Pretty, VA nurse, executed, shot in the back by ICE in the street, left to die. Their bravery, their sacrifice, and their names will not be forgotten. This is Streets of Mayhem.

0: Well, we can't end tonight without a joint rendition of the appeal someone made when Patty was singing, "People have the power," with all the musicians on the stage, including Bruce. Folks, thank you so much for coming out and celebrating. We hope you all join in.
1: Let's do it.

where there were deserts, I saw fountains, and like cream, the waters rise. And we stroll there together. We learn to laugh or criticize.

Smith's iconic song, People Have the Power, performed by Patti herself, Bruce Springsteen, Michael Stipe, Aaron Dessner, and Alinda Segarra together at Democracy Now!'s 30th anniversary at Riverside Church. To see the full event, go to democracynow.org. And that does it for today's show. Special thanks to Julie Crosby, Tarina Nudura, and Mike Burke. I'm Amy Goodman. Thanks so much for joining us.

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2: Welcome to Native America Calling. I'm Sean Spruce. The response to ancestors' remains recently unearthed in a number of locations indicates the vast differences in the understanding of how such situations should be handled. When construction workers encounter remains, it can set off disputes over how to proceed. Today we'll hear about different ways that officials respond depending on where they are located and how informed those involved are. That's coming up after the news.

0: This is National Native News. I'm Brian Bull, sitting in for Jill Freitas. It's Memorial Day, a time to honor those who've fallen in service for their country. Historically, Native people have enlisted at a higher rate per capita than any other demographic. Native people have served in all major wars and conflicts on behalf of the U.S. government, in spite of not always having full rights as American citizens. Many say it's to preserve the warrior tradition and to protect the land. The National Trust of Historic Preservation has placed the Greater Chaco Cultural Landscape on this year's list of America's 11 most endangered historic places. The nomination came from the All Pueblo Council of Governors, which supports the preservation and cultural significance of the landscape in the face of increasing threats. KUNM's Jeanette DeDios has more.
1: On the lands of Santa Ana Pueblo, council members highlighted their ancestral ties to the archaeological and cultural site. Chaco features over 600 rooms built 1,200 years ago with precise geometric masonry and crafted without the use of metal tools. This endangered listing comes after the Bureau of Land Management tried last year to revoke or modify a public order that currently safeguards over 300,000 acres of federal land from new oil and gas leasing for 20 years. Pueblo of Acoma Governor Charles Riley says there's a cultural responsibility to Chaco Canyon.
2: When we speak of Chaco, we are not merely speaking of ruins. We are speaking of the spirits of our ancestors who are still present, still teaching, and still caring and asking us to carry for what they entrusted to us.
1: Riley says the Pueblo of Acoma is not opposed to development.
2: We are opposed to development that proceeds without meaningful consultation, without honest environmental review, and without regard for places that are irreplaceable.
1: This year's listing is the second time in 15 years that Chaco has been placed on the list. This is the first year that the 11 sites nominated will receive a one-time grant of $25,000 from the National Trust to help with conservation efforts. The council is asking the U.S. Department of Interior to stop the process of dismantling the public land order and make the current 10-mile buffer around Chaco permanent. They're also asking members of the public to contact their Congress in support. A number of Pueblo governors have reached out to Interior Secretary Doug Burgum through letters and invitations to visit Chaco, but he has not responded. For National Native News, I'm Jeanette DeDios.
0: A tribe from the Four Corners region has inked a historic deal with Interior Secretary Doug Burgum advancing the Trump administration's domestic energy agenda. KJZZ's Gabriel Pietrazio has more.
3: The Southern Ute Indian tribe in southwest Colorado has entered the first ever TERRA, or Tribal Energy Resource Agreement, more than two decades after Congress enacted the law. This allows the nearly 1,500-member tribe to handle its own business without obtaining expressed permission from the Interior Department. Councilman Andrew Gallegos testified before Congress last month.
4: Having the tribe regulate and be the one that oversees all of our compliances, it makes us more sovereign as a tribe. And the economic value that it brings is the health and welfare of our membership.
3: That will include the leasing of energy projects and issuing of right-of-ways on the 700,000-acre reservation near Durango. For National Native News, I'm Gabriel Pietrazio.
0: And I'm Brian Bull, wishing you all a safe and meaningful Memorial Day. Jill Freitas is back tomorrow for National Native News.

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3: This is Native America Calling. I'm Sean Spruce. Construction crews on the University of California, Berkeley campus were forced to stop work on an outdoor volleyball court when they encountered ancestral remains. By state law, the process now brings in local tribal officials to determine next steps. In Canada, remains can lay exposed to the elements for years once they're unearthed. First Nations want more authority in the repatriation process, but proposed legislation could hinder that. And in Hawaii, grave protection advocates are calling for better respect and reburial of ancestral remains that are uncovered. We're looking at the wide range of disparities that persist when it comes to unearthed ancestral remains and how descendants find themselves at odds with development pressures. We'll also hear about a new effort geared toward identifying and facilitating opportunities for the return of land to tribal control. Let's now meet today's guests. Joining us from Alameda, California, is Gabriel Duncan. He is the founder of the Alameda Native History Project, and he is a descendant of a federally recognized California Paiute tribe. Gabriel, good morning, and welcome to Native America Calling.
4: Good morning. Thank you for having me.
3: Joining us from Wailuku, Maui in Hawaii is Claire Apana. She is the president and founder of Malama Kakone Lua. She is Kanaka Maoli. Claire, good morning to you as well, and welcome to our show.
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3: Aloha to you as well, Claire. Joining us from Oswegan in Ontario, Canada, is Tanya Hill Montour. She is the Six Nations of the Grand River Archaeological Supervisor, and she is also Mohawk from the Six Nations of the Grand River. Tanya, hello. Welcome to Native America Calling.
6: Thanks for having me. I'm looking forward to discussions today.
3: I am too. It's going to be a great show. And we have one more guest who also joins us today, Ava Cardenas. And she is the Director of Organizing at Indian Collective. And she is Mexica Chicana of the Masahua and Zapotec descent. Ava, hello to you as well. Great to have you on the show.
7: Hi. Thank you. All good to hear from you.
3: Yeah, it's wonderful to have everyone ready to go here. Gabriel, I want to begin with you. Construction workers uncovered these ancestral remains on the Berkeley campus. Work was subsequently halted. What is the status of the project now? What can you tell us?
4: So after they found the remains, they reached out to the county coroner, and the county coroner came and determined that the remains are historical, which means that it gets kicked up to the California Native American Heritage Commission that keeps a list of people who are determined as the most likely descendant. So those are the people associated with the area where these remains were found, and they will reach out to the person who is on that list for consultation and repatriation, hopefully.
3: Okay, tell us more about the California Native American Heritage Commission. Who are the people that serve on it, and what's their process to go ahead and move forward as you describe?
4: So the State of California Native American Heritage Commission is a commission made up of people with a tribal background. Right now, they are in charge of creating overall policy for Native American heritage, as in tribal cultural resources, Native American graves, and they're also playing a large role in the repatriation of remains from institutions like the UC Berkeley, the whole entire University of California system, as well as the state university systems. And they are a commission that is charged with keeping these most likely descendant lists, as well as a sacred lands database, where when public entities are doing these big public projects, like Caltrans will work on a highway, or UC Berkeley will start to expand their area, there's a list of like of people who claim this area as their ancestral territory that they must consult with prior to doing the work that they have planned.
3: Okay, and a note of disclosure, we did reach out to the California Native American Heritage Commission. They were not able to provide anyone for our show today. But Gabriel, give us a little bit more background on the laws and regulations that the state of California maintains for situations like this, where ancestral remains are encountered by construction projects or excavating, any other types of man-made activities.
4: Right. So the number one law that exists in California is the CalNAGPRA, which is the California Native American Graves Protection and Repatriation Act. And that's actually consists of two different assembly bills in California, which is AB 275 and AB 389. These laws have been expanded in the past few years to also include, instead of only graves, also like tribal cultural resources, such as, you know, baskets, things that are a little bit outside of funerary items, which is what's found with remains in graves, to be other cultural artifacts that are found like throughout an ancestral territory.
3: Okay. Tell us more about the tribes that are most likely to be descendants of these remains that were found on campus.
4: The area in Berkeley is its pre-contact tribal region name is Ushun, and it is a area that has been occupied for more than 10,000 years by Ohlone people, and it's not just Ohlone people, it's a mix of Ohlone, Miwok, and Karkin people in this region, and specifically Chochenyo-speaking Ohlone people, which is I guess the dialect, if you want to use that word, for this area. So okay. we have a few different groups, and they should all be consulted whenever remains are found or whenever people are planning big projects.
3: Okay. And the Alameda Native History Project, Gabriel, what's your role specifically?
4: I'm the founder and director. The Alameda Native History Project was formed in 2019. It started as a research project because growing up in Alameda, I was adopted out of my tribe at birth and born and raised in Alameda, and there was nothing that I could look around and see that mentioned like Native American people at all. There was no representation. So this project really started with finding out what happened to the shell mounds in Alameda, because it didn't seem like the Alameda Museum or any other institutions had any meaningful story or meaningful information. So I had to do the research myself and find this information on my own. And that's how this project started.
3: Okay. Thanks for that background, Gabriel. Now, going back to these remains that were encountered on campus, is there any indication or evidence that there could be more remains on campus? And how is Berkeley responding? What's the official word from the university? I'm just curious to know.
4: So there is absolutely a likelihood that more remains will be found. The UC Berkeley campus is built on top of an area that is a village. It's an Ohlone village. So you can definitely expect to find more remains as more deeper development goes on, because there's been a history of sort of just leveling off the ground and leaving everything underneath the surface. And that's why you'll find a lot more. And then as far as UC Berkeley's official stance, I don't know about that. But They have a lot of soul seeking to do right now, because they are UC Berkeley is one of the largest holders of Native American remains in the Hearst Museum, and there were thousands of remains. So this sort of ties into to the scrutiny and the attention that they're getting right now for holding those remains. So, you know, hopefully they will approach this in a good way and move towards repatriation and making the situation right.
3: Okay. Now we have to take a break in about a minute, but I'm just curious to know, what do you think is the likelihood that this sports complex project will ultimately move forward?
4: You know, it seems pretty likely. A lot of times, you know, asking tribes for consultation seems more of a footnote in the process, or a box to check, and it's really unfortunate. But so it's likely that the sports complex would move on without any public or institutional intervention.
3: All right. Gabriel Duncan, kicking off our conversation today. He is the founder of the Alameda Native History Project. We're going to take a short break, and we'll come back and continue our conversation here. Before too much longer, just a quick underwriting break. What are your thoughts with regard to ancestral remains that are encountered? Maybe someone is building a home, or a big corporation is building a factory, or some sort of large industrial facility, or maybe there's a city involved and they're doing a construction project, maybe a road, a highway, so many different types of construction projects, so much infrastructure across our country, and occasionally ancestral remains are encountered. And what happens when that occurs? Who is responsible for making those decisions? Who needs to be consulted, and to what degree? That's what we're talking about today on the show, and we're just getting the conversation started with our guests. And when we come back from this break, we're going to hear from Claire Apana, and she's joining us from Hawaii. So stay with us, folks.

0: 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You can listen in every weekday to hear the only national call-in show from a Native American perspective. 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

0: Thank you for listening to Native America Calling today. I'm Sean Spruce, and we're talking about respecting and repatriating ancestral remains that are unearthed during construction projects. Claire Apana joins us now from Hawaii, where she is the president and founder of Malama Kakone Lua. And Claire, again, I want to thank you for coming on the show today. And numerous encounters over the years in Hawaii that involve ancestral remains. And a national TV renovation show recently came across remains, and they included footage in one of their episodes. What are the issues around this?
1: Around the footage, it's against the law to show pictures of our bones in public. And these people were filming a video for selling a house and came upon the bones in the cave. And when they publicized that they were going to show it on TV, they were warned not to do that and given a restrictive order not to do it. And they did it anyway. And so now they're being sued by the state of Hawaii.
0: Right. The state attorney general is involved now. Tell us a little bit more about their argument and the case going forward.
1: Well, I think they were warned that it was that they couldn't do it because it's against the law, and they decided to eat the fine and show the video so that they could get more readers or more watchers. Mm-hmm. So I think they're clearly wrong. And selling, they sell us all the time our aloha, our islands, our beautiful beaches, etc. But making a sensation out of showing our burials is really way across the line. And I'm glad that they're going to face some consequence.
0: Well, you mentioned earlier that what they did was illegal. And of course, with the attorney generals involved, that's obviously, going to be determined here going forward. But tell us more about these laws and procedures specifically that protect ancestral remains found in Hawaii. What do they permit? What do they forbid? And what are ultimately the consequences for folks that violate these laws?
1: Right. The consequences are very small. I think those people are facing like $10,000 per incident, or I don't know if they're counting each time they've shown it or each bone that they filmed. But to me, that's relatively small, a very small consequence. The laws in Hawaii, we have our own state burial laws, and our environmental laws, which also touch into the protection of our ancestral burials. But we also follow federal laws in the cases where federal projects, money, or lands are involved. And I'm really sad to hear that in California they're going to be able to go forward with that project and be able to go over the NAGPRA, NAGPRA laws that would give the decision to descendants.
0: Mm-hmm.
1: So we do have those laws here. How are they enforced? Not very well, if enforced at all.
0: Okay.
1: And we have just, we were successful in having our petition for making rule changes to these laws accepted by our Department of Land and Natural Resources last Friday. And the reason we did it is because the process is so unclear and arbitrary. So one person may be treated a certain way and another a different way. The reason we did this is because we've been in a contested case with the Grand Wailea Resort, which is one of the largest, if not the largest, resort on Maui. And it is owned by Blackstone, and we were able to get the, they had to do some work underneath the kitchen. And this kitchen floor has been in there for 40 years. And we were able to get them to do it by hand, to excavate by hand. And when they did that, they went down about two feet, and they disturbed a burial or bones. They, you know, in building the hotel, they disturbed a lot of burials already. So okay. Many of these burials are not intact anymore because they just bulldozed them. But what happened was they did not let the descendant that came forward take care of the burial.
0: Claire, I want to ask you more about, because you mentioned, you know, a big resort, right? And it's no secret that there's considerable pressure to accommodate Hawaii's tourist industry and also the infrastructure that supports it. Do you see any way to balance those industrial and development ambitions with respect for cultural ancestral remains of your ancestors there in Hawaii?
1: I am really in favor of getting prior approval so that you can be in a place that's not sensitive, that's not a burial ground. I mean, if they would only stop building in places where you expect that you will find remains of our people, that would be a really big start. But that does not happen in Hawaii. You know, Blackstone's a big company, right?
0: Right.
1: So they've kind of been let go with a lot of things, like decreasing the number of burials stated on the property by hundreds, and it's to make it look like there's not a lot of burials when it is an actual burial site, and then what is typical is that they say the mitigation is they'll have an archaeological monitor on each piece of equipment. So that means they expect to find something, and by the time the monitor finds it, they've already disturbed the burial or the remains. So we are not in favor of the way it is done in Hawaii by our state historic preservation department.
0: Okay.
1: And yeah.
0: Claire, these archaeological monitors that are assigned to each piece of equipment, these are people, right? These are who are they, and what are their qualifications, and what is their sincerity with regard to making sure it's accurate?
1: You know, because of the Lahaina fire, they were able to train and have many descendants be archaeological monitors. But it is not from that pool that they are required to take them. They actually let almost anybody be an archaeological monitor. And it is really up to the archaeologist and the resort to choose. And of course, they do not want to find anything. I mean, I have encountered

0: Hey, we're trying to get it so that they will be trained as the Lahaina monitors have been trained with deeply in cultural awareness and knowledge, as well as, to find people who are descendants of the area.
1: Let's head back east now, quite a ways east, all the way to Ontario, Canada, where we have Tanya Hill Montour on the line, and she is the Six Nations of the Grand River Archaeological Supervisor. And Tanya, ancestral remains were uncovered at a private home site near Toronto a couple of years ago. Can you give us an update on where the city and First Nations are in the process of either repatriation or reburial?
2: Good after or good morning. So yes, in regards to Toronto with Rithrill Avenue, it's basically, our protocols are similar to, some of the discussion pieces today where, the coroner comes into the office, into the site, they determine if it's criminological or if it's archaeological. So we have two cases right now, also with Waynesley. I just want to kind of acknowledge that because they both have similarities, and when it comes to how far we are today, and those similarities are, it's once that protocol comes in place, the coroner's office comes, then it's turned over to the First Nations. They are notified directly from the coroner's office. And what I want to acknowledge about that piece is that's new. That's only within the last couple of years that we are actually notified. Prior to that, the notification process was not there at all. So Withrow, along with Waynflete, they're both sitting now with the Burial Authorities of Ontario. So once the process comes through the coroners to the First Nations communities, then the bereavement authorities, the Burial Registrar of Ontario takes over. Once that process happens, that's where we stop, and everything sits, and it's like, okay, who's going to pay for this? So it's very disrespectful. It's financially based, whether it be on the city or whether it be on the homeowner. So in regards to Withrow in particular, we are now moving forward for reburial interment. We have went into the site, which is like underneath a sidewalk. So just some context for where the ancestors were uncovered, where they were underneath a sidewalk. They were doing a water main upgrade. So four individuals were unearthed at the time. And now, rewarding and fast or fast forwarding a little bit, we are now to the 2 years later where we're looking for interment this coming summer. There's a lot in between there, a lot in between, like a lot of frustrations from, our communities. But, we're there now.
1: Tanya, I want to ask you more about the cost associated with this, because you mentioned, does it fall upon the homeowner? Is it the responsibility of a municipal government or a provincial government? And I understand in some situations, I mean, it could potentially cost hundreds of thousands of dollars, right, to do the archaeological work and whatever else needs to occur in order to move forward. Who is ultimately responsible for that?
2: It's usually the homeowner, and in this particular case with Withrow in Toronto, it was the City of Toronto. Which I find is that, with the new amendments that are coming through Ontario, I really find it real challenging and also concerning because, if they want to streamline development, then, the government should be helping take responsibility for, disrespectfully unearthing our ancestors due to the fact that it becomes such a financial burden. So when it does get to that Burial Authorities of Ontario, the BAO, you can submit a financial document to state, do I qualify for funding for the burial site? So in Withrow in particular, the City of Toronto obviously had to put it into their budget, which come out of taxpayer dollars. And then with the Waynflete, it was the homeowner who now is responsible for the cost, and it's you know, that's the huge burden there. That's the barrier where nothing happens, right?

0: So I think that the government needs to take some further responsibility in assisting and supporting.
1: And Indigenous people where you are, how do they feel about what's happening and specifically how these remains are being treated? Again, I mean, this is a couple of years ago that these remains were uncovered.
0: All communities at large here in Ontario, we have 131 different nations, and just in Ontario, just in our Great Lakes. And we're all concerned, and we're all more concerned now because we continually, are left with no answers. And it's concerning now because all of this is turned over for best practices from, you know, a governmental perspective. There's no First Nations voice there, right? And as I mentioned, you know, we're starting to slowly get there, but the communities are, they're very concerned, and they're more concerned because these bills are streamlining and it's going to be lack of involvement again. So we're really, you know, we're running on a hamster wheel.
1: All right. We're going to take another break. We'll come back. We'll talk more with Tanya Hill Montour, and we're also going to be joined by Ava Cardenas with the Indian Collective as well. So stay with us, listeners. Again, we are talking about respecting and repatriating ancestral remains that are unearthed during construction projects.

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0: We're glad you're with us today on Native America Calling. I'm Sean Spruce, and we're continuing our conversation about respecting and repatriating ancestral remains found at construction sites. Tanya Hill Montour is the Six Nations of the Grand River Archaeological Supervisor, and she's speaking with us today from Ontario, Canada. And Tanya, we've talked about NAGPRA a couple of times already during the conversation with other guests, and I'm curious to know more about its equivalent in Canada, similar type of regulations that protects graves and ancestral remains. What can you tell us?
1: Yeah, NAGPRA, Ontario in particular, which I work in, Canada at large, we do not have a NAGPRA. We did meet in Manitoba, Ontario, Canada about 2 years ago to discuss, you know, what a NAGPRA could look for Canada, but that was it. It just got to a discussion piece and we never moved forward with anything else, like no written legislation or regulations or policy in no matter. So right now we kind of work alongside it because that's probably the next thing is, okay, what does Ontario, Canada do? What does the archaeology supervisor do to, you know, move through this barrier with there's no guidance? Currently, the ministry, they call it the Ministry of Citizenship and Multiculturalism for, you know, Ontario. They are the ones who hold the GIS. They are the ones who hold the standards and guidelines of what archaeology should look like. So we kind of work along, you know, their purview, which is really challenging, again, because that purview ultimately states what is determined cultural heritage and value and interest for Ontario. And that's a really challenging piece when you're not, you know, you're a governmental agency making these decisions and you're not coming from a First Nations perspective or a First Nations, you know, protocol. So mm-hmm. Right now we're really struggling with this and it's, you know, again, we're getting run over with, some new bills that are coming through. So it's really challenging. I'm trying to, you know, keep myself at the table with discussions with that and what this could look like. But, you know, that's the concerning part is right now we don't have a NAGPRA for Ontario, Canada.
0: Okay. And the Ministry of Citizenship and Multiculturalism that you mentioned earlier, how would you rate the level of consultation right now between that entity and First Nations groups such as yourself?
1: Well, that's another concerning part. We have many barriers in Ontario, Canada, and we just kind of keep ourselves poking through every hole that we can in all the gray area. Because I noticed today a lot of the conversations going around a lot of gray area when it comes to policy and legislation or just respect, right? So mm-hmm. Right now, like the level of consultation is just starting to happen last year. And we never really had no communication with the ministry before that. They created the standards and guidelines. They created a bulletin called the Aboriginal Bulletin for Consulting Archaeologists. So that bulletin was always left in draft since 2012, because 2012, 2010, somewhere around that time period is when these standards and guidelines for archaeologists was created, right? Like, how do we mitigate a site? You know, what are the best practices? What are the protocols? This is the guidance for, you know, those consulting archaeologists. But there was no conversation of how would the First Nations communities like to see these protocols or these guidelines operate, right? There was no consultation at all. So currently we have been in conversations, many of the nations, again, across Ontario. And we were very vocal. We stated what we would like. And then it come back to us within the last few months that, you know, what we wanted still isn't going to change. So back to this bulletin again. This bulletin tells, you know, and gives guidance to the archaeologists of when to call First Nations communities. When do we call the First Nations community in for consultation? That comes out of stage three. And what we're not, you know, not really understanding is like there's stages 1 to 4. So if you can only imagine, you know, First Nations communities are engaged at the stage three, which is the latter part of the studies. Okay, well, what happened with stage 1 and 2? What happened about planning, right? So right. That's really concerning and such a barrier for us.
0: Okay. Tanya, we're going to move on here in just a moment, but I also just can't get over just the colonial tone to some of these government entities that you're describing, the Ministry of Citizenship and Aboriginal Bulletin. I mean, even just that, just the naming and the titles of some of these entities that you're dealing with just seems like it's very much, that old royal type of colonial mindset dating all the way back to the crown.
1: Yes, I agree. It's a lot of cultural harm.
0: Okay. All right. Tanya Hill Montour joining us from Ontario, Canada. Appreciate her on the show as well. Ava Cardenas is our next guest. She is the Director of Organizing at Indon Collective, and we're going to pivot a little bit now and talk about a new campaign titled the Land Back Action Network. And Ava, welcome to the show again, and tell us more about the goal of this initiative.
2: Thank you so much for having me. Before I do that, I just wanted to extend all of my gratitude, respect, and love to the relatives that are also on this call, because the work that you all are doing is so important in so many ways, in so many respects, and it's very reflective of how this sort of Land Back Action Network has come to be. So I just wanted to acknowledge that and thank you all so much for the work that you all are holding and sending you all so much love and strength from this part. Thank you so much for having me. As you mentioned, we are super excited to announce the launch of the Land Back Action Network, which is a membership-driven network that seeks to create sort of a political home for Indigenous communities, nations, organizers, allies, accomplices, and folks who are seeking to fight against the extraction policies that are very clear that these different corporations and government officials are set on doing. We recognize the need for our people to have access to not just resources, but to also have a space where they can create a political home, a space where they can sharpen their skills and where they can share information with one another. We recognize the power of building people power and organizing through relationships. And so the Land Back Action Network is a new initiative from NDN to create such space. We are super excited to be launching during Earth Week, because we recognize, as folks have named in this call, the importance of our people being consulted around projects and other programming that this government have tried to push for profit at the discardment of our own people or cultures and traditions. We have a website that we have officially launched. It's landback.org for folks to get more information as to how they can join and be part of this network. But yeah, super exciting. We have a lot to offer, and we know that our community has a lot to offer, that our people hold a lot of knowledge and culture and traditions that we share across, and that, some of our fights, if not every fight that we have, is interconnected. And so the importance of us building across territories and nations.
0: I'm looking at the website right now, Ava. I see there's a podcast component to it, as well as other rich media content. Tell me a little bit more, though, about how it's different in terms of the approach and the scope than what Indon Collective has already been doing for a number of years.
2: Yeah, we have been doing a lot of work to support the ongoing efforts from our different communities. And so we recognize that work has and will continue to be done. We also recognize that we're in a particular moment in the history of this nation, the history of the people that are leaving this land. The contradictions are coming very clear with the not just the wars, but also the dismantling of any sense of protections for our territories and their lands, and we're seeing sort of the amplification of that. And so the approach with having and creating this network is to be able to provide people a space where, because of the work that they are already doing, because of the knowledge and experience that they hold about the fights within their own homelands and territories, that information is super important for people, for communities, to talk about, to think about strategy. And we want to be able to create that as an addition of building capacity and building infrastructure for our communities. We want to invite everyone to check out our website, read about our principles and our vision in terms of how we're seeking to defend, develop, and decolonize. Because we believe that we hold a particular a power in this particular moment in our history, as we are seeing, you know, the pricing of energy, the mining of materials, the exploitation not just of people, but also like the commodification of that. And it is upon us to be able to get more informed, to be able to seek community, and to be able to build what we know is possible. And so our approach is to be able to create an additional space so that people can continue to sharpen their skills, to build more tools, and to create relationships that will get us further toward liberation.
0: All right. Thank you, Ava. Let's talk about the role that Indian Collective had with regard to a high-profile visit by President Donald Trump to Mount Rushmore. Very instrumental in that whole action. What is the future strategy for raising awareness about that location and other lands in the Black Hills in South Dakota?
2: I mean, I think right now what we're seeing and what other folks have named on this call is sort of that continual colonial tactic of not having any type of form of actual meaningful consultation, of seeking actual consent from our peoples. I think our people are very aware of what those situations look like within all of our territories. I think right now, as we're seeing the attacks again of our sacred sites, our burial grounds, for the sort of benefit of what they call progress, you know, I think that our people understand that. Our people have been fighting against that. I think the role of Indian Collective, as any other organization and any other movement infrastructure organization and communities are seeking that, is to provide spaces for people to be informed, for people to find ways in which they can engage and in which they can defend their territories. It is our right to fight for our territories. It is the right for us to have clean drinking water. And I think working class people, whether they're indigenous or not to these lands, understand that. And our role as organizations and nonprofits and other sort of those kinds of models is to support the development and the building of power of indigenous peoples.
0: Mm-hmm. Ava, what's the atmosphere right now for groups like yours, grassroots organizations that are really boots on the ground? I mean, you use the term fight numerous times with regard to what your mission is. And of course, right now, the U.S. Justice Department is targeting certain civil rights and social justice organizations. How are you folks responding to that?
2: I think it's also deeper than that. It's not just organizations like us. I think in particular, the government has used different policies and different agencies to attack anyone that goes against what they're trying to sell the working class people of these lands. So I think it's important for us to understand, like, the attacks on press that we have seen, to the use of these different task force and these different government agencies to go after folks who might question the validity and the truth of things that are being told to us on general. I think that that is very, it shows very clearly how much this regime is seeking to use authoritarianism to, again, go against First Amendment rights and the civil rights of working class people here. And it is important for people to get informed as to why dissent happens and why people should dissent when there are unjust laws or unjust movements that are happening that impact not just indigenous people, right, but working class people. And we are seeing that through the budget cuts. We are seeing that through the cuts to any social services and the funding of paramilitary forces and the funding of wars that make no sense. You know, when we see politicians alike, businessmen talk about the profit that they're making, people need to remember that that profit is for them. It is not for the working class people. Working class people are struggling to make ends meet. And so as people become more clear in understanding those contradictions and start to question, we have seen the tactic that this government, as the colonial tactic, has used to label people that they don't like as other or as terrorists and sort of use the law against to fight back against dissent. And so I think it's important for people to understand where we are in this moment and the importance of organizing, the importance of getting informed, the importance of becoming active in our communities so that we can protect one another.
0: All right. And with that, we're going to have to wrap up our conversation today, but really appreciate Ava Cardenas, who joins us from Inden Collective and talking about this new Land Back initiative. It's called the Land Back Action Network, and the website is landback.org. And we had other guests who joined us in the show today, and we also appreciate them as well. Gabriel Duncan, Claire Apana, and Tanya Hill Montour. And with that, we are going to wrap up the conversation, but we'll be back again tomorrow when we hear about looming cuts to Medicaid eligibility and what that means for tribes and individual patients. 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I'm Sean Spruce. 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
1: Insight Daily Radio. Conversations with today's most influential authors, actors, musicians, artists, and creative minds. The best-selling manual for job hunters and career changers is What Color is Your Parachute? Author Dick Bowles has painstakingly rewritten it every year for four decades. And the latest edition takes a fresh approach. Dick Bowles.
2: I decided to try to update it every year because I realized that the whole job hunting scene keeps changing, and so does the job market. What's changed is the technologies. Job hunting or career change is hard driven by the current technologies. If the current technologies are newspapers, you will find the vacancies that employers have being advertised in the newspapers. If the current technology is the internet, you will find their vacancies being advertised on the internet. So those are the kinds of things that have tended to change the outward appearances, while the inner essence of the job hunter career change has remained the same. The big thing that I learned this year was that people wanted more guidance about how to use the social media. So in the 2014 edition, I spend much more time, for example, on LinkedIn, which I call the Swiss Army knife of job hunters. I have four or five pages in the book telling them exactly how to use the LinkedIn with more efficiency and more competency. So I literally sat down and rewrote the book.
1: Dick Bowles, he's updated his best-selling book, What Color is Your Parachute, every year since it first came out. There's more online, insightdailyradio.org.
0: 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For more information about the full range of services offered by Fallbrook Propane, call 760-728-9353 or go to their website, fallbrookpropanegas.com.
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1: The San Diego County Registrar of Voters reminds you to vote early. 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

0: The San Diego County Registrar of Voters reminds you to vote early. The deadline to vote in the primary election is June 2nd. You have more days and more ways to vote. 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

0: 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I'm Brett Mabee, here to invite you to tune into Gyno every week on Polares Radio. 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
1: 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For information on these programs, call the Paula Learning Center, 760-891-3538. 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Call April at 760-742-2281. IHC's Mobile Medical Unit will be in Paula at the Admin Center the third Thursday of each month from 9 a.m. to 1 p.m. for checkups, wellness screenings, hospital follow-up, and acute issues. Walk-ins are welcome. 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Saturday, July 18th, Zeppelin, female tribute to Led Zeppelin. And Friday, July 31st, Mama Say, tribute to Michael Jackson. The Paula Community Calendar can be heard three times daily, 7:25 in the morning, 12:25, and 5:25 in the afternoon. If you have any items for the calendar, email the details to 91.3@paulatribe.com and be sure we get that at least a week before the event.
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0: The San Diego County Registrar of Voters reminds you to vote early. The deadline to vote in the primary election is June 2nd. 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

0: The San Diego County Registrar of Voters reminds you to vote early. 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

Beatles or Stones? 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

0: Nisupla with Pastel Supla with Palao.
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0: The San Diego County Registrar of Voters reminds you to vote early. 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

0: The San Diego County Registrar of Voters reminds you to vote early. The deadline to vote in the primary election is June 2nd. You have more days and more ways to vote. 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

0: The San Diego County Registrar of Voters reminds you to vote early. The deadline to vote in the primary election is June 2nd. You have more days and more ways to vote. 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
1: The San Diego County Registrar of Voters reminds you to vote early. 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

0: Rock and roll didn't happen overnight. It had been building up steam ever since World War II. And in the early 1950s, it was called rhythm and blues. But you couldn't hear those jumping sounds on the jukebox in the front. You had to go to the juke in the back. I'm Matt the Cat. Join me each week for an in-depth listen to the soul that came before rock and roll on the Juke in the Back. 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

0: The San Diego County Registrar of Voters reminds you to vote early. The deadline to vote in the primary election is June 2nd. You have more days and more ways to vote. 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